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1: Can get to them prior to making big decisions in their life that are going to impact them for 20, 30, 40 years, and possibly not get them into debt and so that they have to kind of climb out of holes, then we need to do that earlier and just make them aware, make them informed about those things as soon as we can.
2: I want you to look up today's price of one single Bitcoin, and I want you to find out how much those pizzas would cost today.
1: Try to show my gas bill, my electric bill, my food, my grocery list, the whole thing. And they're like, whoa, it's like you spend $500 a month on groceries? And I'm like, yeah. I'm like, that's with coupons, you know? And so what I do is I have an assignment where they go home and they fill out an itemized list of what their family spends on these things. If their family, of course, is comfortable sharing that. And most are. Most are overjoyed to share that because they're like, okay, I need this kid to know that we spend $300 on Con Ed and on electricity. Mm-hmm. And that's why I tell him to turn off the lights in the room when he leaves. I have parents telling me, asking me about opening a Vanguard account or Fidelity or E-Trade, you know, whatever the companies are, they want to come. I've had parents come in. I've sat down with them and showed them in English and in Spanish. So it's a cycle of a ripple effect that continues to expand.
3: The paper that you guys have, can you please flip it over to the other side?
4: Leah Mejia is a senior at Brooklyn Prep and a curriculum leader for the class.
5: I even told like some of my family members like how to start investing and like what to do. I'm like, they're just always coming up to me like, Leah, how do you do this? How do you start? So it's just mainly like interest on like how to grow my money and not be so dependent on my family and how to be independent by myself.
4: Bentley Rivera is a sophomore.
6: My favorite part of the class was learning about the real estate because I feel that it's important to know how to own a home, how to rent a home. That was just a really fun part of the class.
7: What do you want to do after high school, after you graduate? And has this class changed what you're thinking about?
5: My major is going to be in finance. So this class has prepared me like on the basics at least. So I know what I'm getting into.
6: This class is like, it made me more interested in finance. So I've been looking into other classes and stuff for it.
4: But while personal finance takes a front row seat, economics has fallen off. Only 22 states now mandate economics for graduation, down from 26 in 2024, yet still up from 13 when the study began in 1998.
8: Personal finance is just so much more hands-on, visible. Economics is a more academic, theoretical thing. We think that they are both important, and the gold standard would be a full year of economics and personal finance, so a student understands the market and how everything works and also their place in it. We'd rather they do both, but it's hard to argue that personal finance is not important. Every meeting I have, the first response is, yeah, why don't we teach kids about personal finance? So it just makes sense.
7: All right, so big thank you to Brooklyn Prep for letting me go inside the classroom, talk with the kids, talk with the teachers. But what I love is that it's starting conversations with the families. You know, it's like the kids are going home and saying, hey, you know, I learned this. And the mom is saying, hey, you know, did you know this? Like, it's starting the conversations that they might have never had before. I know we didn't talk about finance growing up in my house.
9: Really having an impact on what they want to do with their future as well. Lima, yeah, talking about how she's worried about growing money in the future. That other student saying he cares about real estate, getting a house, learning how to buy a house or rent a house. It sounds like it's having a real impact.
10: And you shouldn't wait until you're in college to learn this kind of stuff. I mean, I learned how an APR worked, like, my junior year of college in some random math class. And I remember thinking, how do I not know this before now? And if I hadn't taken this class, how would I have learned this? It's just crazy that we don't have basic life skills in addition to the things we need to learn to, you know, get to college or not.
7: Yeah, and the whole interesting point of how it's kind of taking over economics in the classroom, like more when I get into the personal finance than the economics, that was an interesting angle to it as well.
9: Expanding beyond Brooklyn? Is it yes. A thing widely across the country?
7: Yes, widely across. There's more states that are adding it in. So that's the good news for it. It's expanding as well as doing new programs, too, to get to it on top of it. So
10: is this something that, like, used to be part of Home Ec? and it's just kind of gone away, or is this just something new entirely?
7: Maybe. No, it's been around, but a lot of teachers did actually kind of tie that into it. It's
10: got
7: interesting
10: it.
7: That
10: okay.
7: you say that. Yeah, yeah, true.
10: All right, thanks, Lisa. It's a great story. Okay, we're coming up on 8 a.m. in New York. The next hour of Bloomberg This Weekend is going to start in just a second. Stick with us. We'll be right back.
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12: From ABC News, I'm Chuck Sievertson. A small plane crash leaves a grateful congressman who's the Republican candidate for Wisconsin governor and the pilot with no serious injuries. The plane lost power and made an emergency water landing last night in Lake Wausau, writes Congressman Tom Tiffany on social media. He says the plane started to sink. They swam to shallow water and first responders in a boat rescued them. Tiffany says he's grateful to the first responders and the pilot, and adds that the experience makes you think how precious life is. When the bars let out last night in downtown Green Bay and police were clearing out a crowd, says Police Chief Chris Davis.
13: They attempted to take some people into custody. There was a struggle. There was a large crowd that gathered. And then while all of this was going on, a car that we don't know whether it was related to the disturbance or not began driving through the crowd.
12: Nobody seriously hurt. Cops say the suspected drunk drivers caught. The cost of diesel fuel has hit a new nationwide high, $6 a gallon, $8 in California, one trucker.
14: I mean, I'm having a hard time surviving, I gotta be honest with you.
12: Stuart Spencer of the Lodi, California Wine Grape Commission.
15: We're already dealing with a very difficult and challenging wine and grape market. Many growers are still trying to sell their fruit this year, and when you're adding additional cost on top of that, it's just, it's really tough.
12: El Nino conditions warming Pacific Ocean waters off Southern California led to tropical creatures coming closer, hammerheads, a whale shark, an array of exotic rays. In Los Angeles, ABC's Leanne Suter.
16: The large school of sicklefin devil rays surprising Juan Carlos Aguilar as he was spearfishing off Catalina Island in the midst of our heat wave.
17: They were just moving very graciously as they do and looking like stealth bombers of the sea, if you will.
16: These rays, which prefer tropical temperatures, are rarely seen this far north.
12: Listening to ABC News.
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12: It'll be anything but easy in the Big Easy for anyone taking part in a street takeover, say New Orleans law enforcers. They say they're monitoring social media and are ready to arrest anyone taking part in street takeover events this weekend.
20: If you block a roadway or an intersection to create this dangerous stunt zone, there's consequences for you as well.
12: Louisiana State Police Superintendent Colonel Frank Besson. The FBI says it's deputizing local cops and there'll be federal charges brought against violators. China's banning the possession of drones within city limits in new rules announced today in Beijing that further tighten its regulations, citing security reasons. Last May, China banned sales of drones and made owners register. Absent from performing for 6 years, Celine Dion has been welcomed back last night by a sold-out crowd in Paris and by tens of thousands of fans lining the streets.
21: I feel like just the voice is the voice of a generation. No one else comes close, right? So, yeah, incredible voice.
12: It was Dion's first of 16 shows in Paris. She canceled her last tour after being diagnosed with stiff person syndrome. It's a rare autoimmune neurological disorder, says Johns Hopkins, with muscle stiffness, painful spasms, and sometimes double vision or slurred speech. There's no cure, but symptoms can be managed. Chuck Sievertson, ABC News.
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27: 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And now from the studios of Cumulus Ann Arbor, here's Lucy Ann.
28: 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Why do you think that is?
29: It is. Well, if we knew the answer, we would try to solve it. I don't know. I would say that the last few years in particular have been the worst. I've been with A&H for, it'll be 30 years in the spring. And the last few years have definitely been the most difficult. I mean, it's been on this trend for probably the last 10 years. But specifically the last few years, and we've tried to figure it out. I mean, we offer more benefits. We sit down, we talk with our team members to try to decide what makes a company, you know, why they want to work for a company, what can help. And that's how we've come up with, you know, the 401k match and health insurance. A lot of people in our, you know, it's the lawn and landscape industry. Many companies don't offer benefits like that. The thing with a lawn and landscape company that we've noticed over the last 30 years is that some people just start a company. They have a mower and a truck, kind of like Tim and Brandon did 35 years ago. And then it makes it a very difficult market to compete in. The newer companies like that starting out really struggle to find any. Then there are companies that unfortunately they don't offer the benefits, but then there are companies that don't tax people, you know, that pay cash. We can't compete with that. You just can't compete with that. Tim would know the numbers, but the dollars an hour you pay just in benefits alone for taxes and toward work comp and unemployment insurance, it's a lot of money. So someone who doesn't tax their employees can maybe afford to pay them $30 an hour, where we're paying 10 of those dollars per hour in unemployment insurance and taxes and things. And that's not a huge issue, but it does happen. I feel like the market is different than it used to be.
1: And let's talk about that. Yes. And what you're seeing out there. So it's interesting. You wrote me a note about this, and you said that there are way too many helicopter parents right now. They're not doing their kids any favors when it comes to the young adult chapter of their lives. We need to have a real discussion about the sweet spot that lies somewhere between how Gen X was parented, and in parentheses, you write, did I even have parents, and how Gen Z has been or is being parented. It's too late for some, but maybe it could help some parents whose kids are still young enough to have not been tainted by this.
29: Yes. So when I sent you that email, full disclosure, I was super frustrated with not being able to find employees. Like, I just was really frustrated with it. And that is what I think. And I'm a Gen X mom, and I have a Gen Z son. So I understand it. I've been there with the helicoptering. I will never live down the time he called me, texted me in second hour and said, Mom, I need 25 churros by fourth hour. And I did it. I raced all around Ann Arbor, and I ended up having to buy 100 churros. So I get it. I know how we have done this, but I think that is the problem. Gen Z parent or Gen X parents, and my parents were great, but a lot of, you know, we were on our own. We did our own thing. We learned from our mistakes. We made mistakes. We didn't get our homework done, and our parents didn't bring it, you know? I just feel like we are trying to correct those wrongs, and we're maybe going a little overboard. And I'm no expert by any means. This is just my own experience. But I think we're going a little overboard, and we're not setting our children up to understand how it is. So I will have moms reach out to me about how can my child apply, their child being maybe 25.
1: Instead of the adult
29: person contacting me. And that's a red flag immediately. It's problematic. And I think that there's a fine line between helping your child and doing things for them.
1: I was talking with a father last week, and he told me his son just doesn't want to work. Mm-hmm. He's worried what's going to happen when the mom and dad are gone, mm-hmm. and his son has to be on his own. And he should be on his own now. He said, mm-hmm. I had to remove myself from the situation. He says, I couldn't help anymore.
29: Yes.
1: Which might be the answer here.
29: And I think that is, because I think what it is that parents are continuing to help in those situations, and it doesn't then force the adult child to go out and get a job. And it's not practical for them to never work. And I think that is what the problem is that we're seeing. And I have employees who will start, young adults, they start, and we give them some grace. We know sometimes it's their first job out of high school even. But the first time maybe they are disciplined, and we don't discipline rough, but what I mean is maybe their team leader says, oh, that's not the way you do it. You want to do this. They just they can't handle it. Wow. And they will sometimes quit, leave that day. They just can't. You know, or they come in and they don't understand doing the beginning work. You know, everybody's a new employee. When you're a new employee in lawn and landscaping, you're digging holes, you're pushing a wheelbarrow. They see their team leader using the skid loader. They want to know, why can't I use the skid loader? Well, your team leader's been here for 4 years and they earned that. It's just a different mentality, and it is across the board. And I actually did a lot of research before coming here because I didn't want to talk about things I don't understand. So what I learned is there is a lot that employers need to change to be able to work with the new generation.
1: What is that?
29: Well, I haven't talked to my bosses about it yet, so I have to be careful what I say, but we have to work thing. You know, if you can look into a 4-day work week, if you can, which honestly we may be able to do in our business, we would have to structure it. We would have to have some staff working Monday through Thursday and some working Tuesday through Friday because we have to work every day. But maybe we could do that and offer 10-hour days that way instead, although we work longer than 10-hour days. But that is work-life balance is a huge thing for Gen Z. What I've read is they're not falling into the same what my parents as baby boomers did, especially, and then my generation as Gen X. We let work kind of run our lives.
1: That's right.

0: they haven't learned that. So we need to help them learn. You don't do that. You plan your haircut for, usually there's evenings and weekends where that can be done. Right. And again, I understand in the lawn and landscape industry, we don't work a typical schedule. You know, people can't get to the bank on time or whatever, but they take a full day off for doctor's appointments. So there are things that they're just different. And I feel like employers need to find a play, the balance, but so do the employees to a degree.
1: But regarding banking, it's become easier than ever. If you wanted to struggle with having to get to the bank, how about back when we didn't have computers and we weren't doing any of this stuff electronically?
0: Absolutely. Well, so yes, we made a direct deposit mandatory a couple of years ago for that reason, because we knew people couldn't get there. We want them to get there.
1: Right.
0: But yet, that's the other thing I have read is Gen Z is the first generation, and I don't think I'm wrong on this, but that has had the internet their entire lives.
1: Wow.
0: Which also makes things different, you know, wanting that like immediate satisfaction.
1: Uh-huh.
0: When I was a kid, you couldn't just look something up. I mean, now I am very spoiled by, I just grab my phone. If I have a question, I grab my phone and I Google it. As a kid, I didn't have that option. And as a young adult, I didn't have that option. So,
1: but we also gained the skill set to understand how to find that information.
0: Yes. Yes. I think, though, that's where we maybe have to have a little bit of grace with our Gen Z and our young adults coming into the workplace who they've done it differently.
1: Uh-huh.
0: And it kind of like parents with children. You know, we've done it differently. They're doing it differently. We need to find that ground.
1: Christy Vanderpool, Director of Administration of A&H Outdoor Resource Group. So who are you looking for? You need people to work. You are ready to hire. You've got great wages, offering 401k, health insurance, time off, holiday time, profit sharing is available,
0: yes.
1: A chance to move up and be a team leader.
0: Yes.
1: There is opportunity at A&H. Who are you looking for?
0: We are looking, first and foremost, people who want to work, people who want to show up to work, people who want to work hard, people who like to make a difference, people who like to finish their job and see what it looks like and they're happy with it. I found that my best employees are the one who are happy. They're happy with the way their job looks at the end of the day and they're proud of it. They show me pictures. But most importantly, someone who wants to be there, wants to help their co-workers. Lawn and landscape, again, it's a little difficult because we're slightly seasonal. We can't offer full-time employment during the winter months. We've worked with this, though. We offered an AHWPPP program.
1: What is that?
0: So that was the A&H payment protection program. We learned the A&H winter payment protection program. It was actually something that we kind of played off of the PPP program that was offered by the government during the COVID crisis, because we unemployment wages in Michigan up until just recently were ridiculous. It was like $362 a week gross that employee could get. My employees could not survive on $362 a week during the winter. And whenever there's snow, we have work for them and we pay even better rates in the winter. It's $28 an hour to $32 an hour for snow removal employees.
1: Nice.
0: But you never know in Michigan when it's going to snow. So there are times where we have a very heavy winter and people make good money and they don't even have to worry about those unemployment benefits, but it's not always the case. So we offered this as a, it was basically to fill the void. So it was a $200, it almost worked as a advance, a payroll advance, mm-hmm. because when they did have work and they had a paycheck, it came off of that. But we worked really hard to find a way. It didn't affect unemployment. It wasn't, we were doing it the right legal channels.
1: I like that. It's like when teachers can decide, do you want your money all during the year or do you want it to be parsed out? So over summer,
0: yes.
1: You also get
0: yes,
1: that.
0: Exactly. Yeah. So we try to do these things. Now, unemployment has come far since then. So I don't know that we're going to do it this year because it is difficult. But so we work with that where sometimes we don't have people who want to come on because they want 12 months a year steady employment. But we offer, I mean, we have 9 months of very steady employment and, we pay well. It's like a family environment too. I have employees who, I mean, I've been there 30 years, but I have employees who have been there 18, 22. I would say more of my employees than not have been there five. It's wonderful.
1: It's the later generation now that's coming up the ranks that you're worried about.
0: Yes, exactly. I spoke to a gentleman the other day who does pools and we were talking that we're worried in the next 10 to 15 years what the workforce looks like primarily in manual labor like ours. We can't find people who want to do it. And it's getting scary.
1: A recent M Live article addressed this. It was written by Chris Pugh, and he writes, a growing share of young men are neither working nor actively seeking jobs. While the national unemployment rate stood at 4.1% in July, labor force participation continued to drift low.

0: lower, raising new questions about why some young adults are disconnecting from work altogether. Researchers say mental health may be an important part of the story. A growing body of evidence suggests that depression, anxiety, loneliness, social isolation can create barriers to entering and staying in the workforce, particularly for young adults making that transition from school to employment. I would like to argue, get a job and you will find power in your life. I mean, that could change the trajectory of where you're headed. If you are suffering like that.
1: Yes, I do agree. I think it's complicated because I've read about that too. And I do think it's a complex situation. I think that 10, 15, 20 years ago, we didn't talk about mental health. So it's different.
0: Yeah.
1: And it's good that we are talking about it. But I do think there's a bit of a domino effect. Similarly, like I will have someone who's struggling to afford a car. So they take a day off to go find a car. Well, now the domino effect is in place because now you've taken a day off. Either you weren't paid or you used a PTO day that now maybe you won't have when you're sick and you need it or when you want to take vacation. It's a domino effect. So if you're struggling, and I don't understand every situation. Absolutely. I'm sure there are some where it is very difficult to work. But if you're struggling with loneliness, isolation, money, try to get out there and find yourself a job. You will likely meet friends at your job.
0: Right.
1: You will end up having, you know, coworkers that you can confide in about things, having the finances to then do things, you know, entertainment, anything like that is going to help. Again, there's all kinds of situations, so I will not pretend to understand them all, but I do think in some situations it's exasperating the mm-hmm. problem when someone is not working.
0: Well, you know, for people that don't understand this, this report out said that labor force participation among men ages 16 to 24, it dropped from 69% in 2000 to just 57% in 2025.
1: Yes.
0: There's something wrong there. And I know there are a lot of people that are still coming out of COVID and, you know, we ruined a generation of kids with COVID. But we need to figure out a way to encourage them.
1: Yes. And I think this is where my frustration was coming in. And I'm a mom of a Gen Zer. So I understand it and I see it all or from my friend groups, everyone. I see different, we all raise our children differently. But I think a big thing to think about with your children is we want to set them up for success. We want them to be more successful than we were. I think that's part of why we end up helicoptering, or in some case, there's even the term lawnmower parenting, where you take out every obstacle
0: it could be
1: in
0: more
1: front of them.
0: Right.
1: Yes.
0: Now.
1: yeah, right. And we need to think, where's the line between mm-hmm. doing that and maybe hindering our children?
0: Yeah. Christy Vanderpool, Director of Administration, A&H Outdoor Research Group. I want to mention too, you're just a fun place to work. I mean, this is hard work, but you know how to have fun. You do a lot of dinners and fun things and games, and you really support your employees at A&H.
1: We do. We try so hard. We have company breakfast. My mechanic, Jeremy, makes a huge spread on the Blackstone. We try to do these things, and because we enjoy it. We enjoy being a team. And I mean, we don't like to micromanage. You know, I've only had one job before this one, so I'll confess that. I've been here 30 years. I'm not that old. What I didn't like is how my bosses and people were always in my business. And we're not like that at A&H unless you require us to be that way. But we would prefer not to. I mean, my irrigation foreman, we never even know what he's doing. We just know that he's doing his job and
0: he's
1: taking care of it. That's what we like. And I think the employees appreciate that.
0: Yeah.
1: Like they do their thing.
0: You can visit ahoutdoor.com. Right on the front there, you're going to see the information on how to apply. And we're serious about this. Great pay, 401k, health insurance, profit sharing, time off, holiday pay. It's an incredible organization. You just have to want to work. You have to want to work hard and do your best you can.
1: And if anyone has any suggestions on how to get people to work and to stay there and want the job, let me know. I am absolutely open to it.
0: Well,
1: 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Send me an email.
0: Yeah, I love it. 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You're thinking of novel ways to encourage them to work and to enjoy the environment. So I love that about you.
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0: 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With a degree in construction management from Eastern Michigan University, she brings a unique perspective that combines real estate expertise with an in-depth understanding of home construction, quality, and long-term resale value. 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To have that background, and that EMU program is fantastic in construction management.
11: Absolutely. Yeah. And good morning.
0: It's so nice to have you here.
11: Thank you.
0: Before we get started, I've got to bring up about her name. So Diana Morning is how it's listed.
11: Yes.
0: But you prefer Diane. Although we're going to continue calling you by your birth name, Diana.
11: Okay.
0: Today, you've asked for me to do that. But you didn't find out your real name until you were 12 years old?
11: Right. I saw my birth certificate, and my family always called me Diane. And that's when I found out I was named after Diana Sands. It's an actress from many, many years
0: ago.
11: Oh,
0: really? Yes. Oh, my gosh. No one told you that?
11: No one told me that.
0: Oh,
11: they didn't find it necessary.
0: That's wild. So all your formal documents, et cetera, are Diana.
11: Yes.
0: And you've gone by Diane.
11: Right.
0: So it's great to have you here with us today. Thank you. How did you get into this line of work? Why real estate? Why construction management?
11: Construction management was because it was a program that that gave me a scholarship.
0: Oh.
11: So I was in the structural steel program, and I didn't like it. It was just drawing these steel beams all day. And then I found out about the construction management, and they would pay for certain women to get into the field, minorities to get into the field. And so I ended up loving it.
0: Oh, that's wonderful. Where did you grow up?
11: I grew up in Inkster.
0: Okay.
11: Graduated from there, and then I've been everywhere. I've had a restaurant when I was 19 for 7 years.
0: So what kind of restaurant?
11: Seafood and soul food.
0: Oh, really?
11: So I've done a variety of things.
0: Wow. And how long have you been a realtor now?
11: Almost 8 years.
0: All right. And you've expanded your business.
11: I've expanded my vision.
0: Ah.
11: So I basically do a lot of first-time home buyers because I like to walk them through the process and make sure they understand every step of the way. When they buy their house, they're able to walk another person through the process. But I do want to do more and get into the luxury market because I feel it's underrepresented.
0: And so tell me about the Cadence Group then with Reinhardt Realtor.
11: So the Cadence Group with Carmen Nick, Carmen and I knew each other. We lived next door to each other. And I would always call her with questions, and she always had a ton of ideas. And this year, I ended up joining the Cadence Group, and they do a lot of luxury listings and representing luxury buyers. And so that's the market I wanted to get into. And Carmen is basically like mentoring me and
0: that's
11: helping
0: wonderful.
11: Me to grow and to gain access to that market.
0: How is that market different? Obviously, price point, but
11: right.
0: in regards to your clientele, is it a longer term type of thing because it takes longer for those kinds of houses to sell or?
11: Not really.
0: Really?
11: No, it's just, you know, if you think about the home buying process, it is pretty much the same for everyone. But with luxury, the way you market it, the way you stage the home, the people that you market it to is different. And so that's the part of the business that I'm learning, because mm-hmm. when you deal with first time home buyers, you're low to mid market.
0: Right.
11: And so the skill set needed to sell or to list those homes, it's the same as for luxury, but the marketing is different.
0: Mm-hmm. To find those clients.
11: Yes.
0: What are the markets like right now in both of those arenas?
11: So it's kind of strange. Some of the higher ends are selling, getting multiple offers. And some of the lower ends are sitting on the market. But if the house is...
0: That surprises me, actually.
11: I know. It's not a normal market. But some of the houses, if they are move-in ready, you basically, you can sell them quickly. And you have to be able to differentiate yourself mm-hmm. when you're in the luxury market. Because there are a lot of luxury listings, and so you have to make sure that everything is on point.
0: When you talk about move-in ready, that a lot of people want to have that. They don't want to have
11: right.
0: any projects to do.
11: Exactly.
0: If there are projects, though, with your background in construction management, I'm sure mm-hmm. you're able to talk with them about how they could accomplish this easily.
11: I am. And we have a list of vendors and contractors to refer people to that work in the area that we know their work is good.
0: Mm-hmm.
11: The prices are, they may not be the lowest, but we know that the prices are good and that they're going to do an excellent job. Mm-hmm. You're not going to have to worry about them not finishing
0: right.
11: or running off with your money or anything like that. So,
0: do you recommend that people, whether they're on the low end or the high end, that they just go ahead and put their house on the market or get it prepped? Get it
11: no,
0: ready.
11: Do not just put your house on the market.
0: Why not?
11: Because people are very critical. And so when you live in your house, you see it one way. But when a person walks in your house the first time, they are just really tearing it down mentally, because if they see one thing wrong, in their mind, they're calculating taking the price down.
0: Oh.
11: So you want to make sure that you paint. If you can, you want to make sure that you replace anything that is not in top condition.
0: Mm-hmm.
11: You want to declutter. You want to depersonalize. So you want to make people come in and not see you, but see themselves in the house.
0: Yeah, it's really true. Diana Morning with us. She is with the Cadence Group, Reinhardt Realtors. You also are really involved in the community, in
11: yes.
0: the Saline community.
11: Yes.
0: This is our Saline Chamber Report. Tell me about that.
11: So I am chair of the Saline Arts and Culture Committee. And we just had our big event, which is this year it was Jazz at the Mansion. We usually do Jazz in the Park, but we changed locations because of
0: that was a huge success.
11: That was a huge
0: yeah.
11: success. It was very satisfying and gratifying. And so other than that, we do art around Saline, and we're trying to like branch out. I want to bring a Saline art festival.
0: Oh.
11: Like the Ann Arbor Art
0: yeah.
11: Festival. So that's one of the things that we're going to be working towards next year. And I volunteer with Saline Main Street. We do the Thirsty Thursday sounds. Mm-hmm. We just had the last one week before last.
0: Yeah, they're on Thursday nights throughout summertime.
11: Yes. Mm-hmm. Yes. And I also, I volunteered Sunday with the Mansion Committee. They had a fundraiser to make the house ADA compliant. And so I get involved with the city a lot.
0: And why is that important to you as a realtor?
11: It's more important as a human being because I live there and I want to be involved. I want to bring more arts and culture to the city. I want to showcase the city. So we try to do activities that bring people from outside to Saline. To me, I think of it as like Ferndale and Royal Oak. We're Ferndale to Ann Arbor, right, which is Royal Oak. Right. And so now Ferndale, in terms of culture and bringing people, has almost surpassed
0: Royal Oak. Really built Royal that Oak. Up there, haven't they?
11: Right.
0: You have to find your identity, especially when you are a small town.
11: Yes.
0: And this is, let's talk a little bit about how important that is, just in terms of someone wanting to put their family in Saline, right?
11: Absolutely.
0: You want a community that's vibrant.
11: Yes.
0: Provides these kinds of arts and cultural events.
11: Yes.
0: That matters. Good schools matter. All of that,
11: right,
0: you know, combined.
11: Yes.
0: That's what people are looking for. And we're seeing a lot of people moving into Saline from Ann Arbor.
11: That's right. Because of the taxes are lower.
0: Right.
11: The school system is excellent. And so that's why we want to provide more to do, especially for teens and young people, because teens tend to get left out.
0: Right.
11: It's either the older people or the very young. And so we did get the teens involved at Jazz at the Mansion, and they helped out.
0: What did they do?
11: So we had a kids' corner, and four teens from Saline High, they ran that. And we have a member on the Arts and Culture Committee, who's a high schooler. This is the first time.
0: I love that.
11: And so we can tap her brain and get ideas about how to attract younger people.
0: That's great. Diana Morning with the Cadence Group, Reinhart Realtors. How long, let's go back to the housing market for a moment here. So how long are houses sitting generally, would you say, right now?
11: So there is a 2-month supply.
0: Okay.
11: But, you know, condos seem to be sitting a lot longer.
0: Yeah.
11: Single family homes seem to be moving.
0: What's wrong with the condo market right now?
11: The HOA, there's changes with the lenders, the way they're qualifying, whether the HOAs, so they have to go in and FHA has to approve them. They have to make sure they have enough money in their reserves. And so the HOA fees are increasing, and that is holding a lot of people back from purchasing a condo.
0: Right. And that is something you have to, as someone who just sold a condo a few months back, that's something you really have to be concerned about, because you don't always realize when you buy a condo that, okay, those fees can go up at the will of the board, which is why I got on my board and I was president.
11: Right.
0: But it is something that people don't really realize. You got to figure that into your budget.
11: You do. Yeah. And if there's a big expense, like if the roofs need to be replaced, or maybe the siding, I sold and they were re-siding the entire condo. And so the fee had went up, I think it was $100 a month for a specific amount of time to cover that.
0: On the other hand, there's ease of mind of owning a condo, too. You don't have as many concerns as when you are a homeowner and you're responsible for your lawn and everything else, right?
11: Right. Because you only own the inside.
0: Right, of your condo.
11: Yes.
0: Yeah.
11: The association takes care of everything on the outside.
0: Do you see that market improving then, the condo market? Because this downturn was just really recently, within the last
11: few months.
0: Yeah, exactly.
11: Actually, within the last several months.
0: Right.
11: So it's kind of like been a steady, just they're sitting on the market longer. They are selling, but they're not selling as fast as they were previously.
0: Who's buying condos? Older adults? Are they young professionals? Who's doing this?
11: Everybody.
0: Are they really?
11: It's not just one group of people, because you also have the students at Michigan, and their parents will buy a condo for them. I just sold one. Well, that was last year. Well, I sold it to them when the daughter started medical school. And now that she's finished, I sold it again. So you have a lot of students in this area. Older people are staying in their houses now.
0: Yeah, that's another issue here. And that's why we see a market where we don't have enough stock in some neighborhoods, right?
11: Right. Yes. Yeah. And so I'm also going after the senior market. Mm-hmm. I'm a senior myself.
0: Oh, so, no, you're not.
11: I'm a senior myself.
0: That shocks me.
11: So I'm going after that market, too. And it's because when they go to move, the prices are so expensive, their interest rate is so low, they just decide, well, I'm just going to stay here.
0: Yeah.
11: Yes.
0: So it's an interesting conundrum with how the market is shaping. And
11: yes.
0: Do you see it evolving, though, that maybe getting better as far as...
11: I do.
0: You do.
11: I do.
0: Yeah.
11: A lot of people are waiting for the interest rates to at least stabilize because they're up, they're down, they're up right now.
0: Mm-hmm.
11: And so I try to get people to focus not so much on the interest rate, but on your payment. Is the payment within your budget?
0: Right.
11: So if they could just like not think about those 3% rates because they're not coming back.
0: Well, and I think what people lose sight of is the fact that you can make so much money by buying a home too.
11: Yes.
0: The equity that ends up in there. And you, when you sell it down the road, the money that you're going to make off that is incredible. It's one of the best investments I think anyone can ever do.
11: It's still the best investment that you can make. Yes.
0: That's great.
11: Well, I always tell people, you are paying a mortgage even when you're paying rent. You're just not paying your mortgage.
0: That's right. That's a good point. Diana Morning with us. She's a realtor with Reinhart Realtors, the Cadence Group. How can people reach you? Where's your website? Tell us a little bit about that.
11: So it's on Reinhart Realtors.
0: Uh-huh.
11: Our office is right here on Eisenhower.
0: Okay. And if you go to dianamorning.reinhartrealtors.com, you'll get right to her page.
11: Yes.
0: I'm on there now. dianamorning.reinhartrealtors.com. And she is selling everything from the low end all the way up to those luxury homes.
11: Exactly.
0: We seem to have a lot of those in Washtenaw County.
11: And they go pretty quickly.
0: Yeah. Beautiful. How long do you think generally for a luxury home on a market?
11: 30 to 45 days.
0: Really?
11: It's not that long.
0: Well, no, that's not.
11: It's not that long.
0: Yeah.
11: If people tend to want to be in Ann Arbor.
0: Mm-hmm.
11: And so those houses, it's like Ann Arbor is its own little subset. So those houses move a lot quicker.
0: Well, on behalf of the community, thank you for the work that you do, particularly in the Saline area with all the activities that you're doing to make that community vibrant and beautiful. And I love the work you do with the cultural committee, et cetera. So thank you. Yeah, it's great getting to know you. Appreciate
11: you also.
0: It. Diana Morning, also known as Diane Morning, a realtor with the Cadence Group at Reinhart Realtors. On our Saline Area Chamber of Commerce report today, for information about the chamber and its members like Diana, you can go online to salinechamber.org. 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
1: Copycat crimes. Why do they happen? We go on the couch with psychotherapist Frank Rubino on the Lucy Ann Lance Show, Ann Arbor's talk station, 1290 WLBY. What is considered a copycat crime, Frank?
2: Yeah, Lucy Ann. So a copycat crime is a crime that is committed that has been inspired by a sensationalized other type of crime, one that's become similar to that one. It was a term that was coined in the early 20th century in reference to Jack the Ripper. So the details of his crimes became popularized in the media of the age, and so people started to commit crimes similar to that one, and someone called it a copycat crime.
1: Why would they do that?
2: That, I think, is the big question, is why do people engage in these kinds of activities? And it turns out that it's not just one reason. There are a number of factors that go into it. One of them is, interestingly, that usually these types of crimes are not committed by people who have never committed a crime before. Normally, these are people who have a criminal history anyway. And so as to say, they already have a baked in ability to violate the law, violate the rules, maybe even commit serious crimes against persons. And then they see the sensationalization of these crimes and they want a piece of that popular action.
1: Is that a realization that something was committed that they could do and they hadn't thought of?
2: I think part of it's that. Part of it is the notoriety. I think the notoriety is maybe a really large – if there's a pie that has all the different features, I think notoriety might be the biggest piece of that pie.
1: Well, and this is that sense too where when someone is a mass murderer or does something heinous, not to reveal their name, that it gives them the power of knowing that people now are aware that they did this. Is there any connection with that?
2: Oh, for sure. There's a huge connection to people wanting. In fact, we saw in some crimes, some copycat crimes that were committed, there were notes left in reference to other types of those crimes. We saw this with shooters who referenced other large shootings and the shooters in those early crimes and as saying, I want to be like this person. I want to match the carnage and the damage. So we do know these things are connected even after some of these criminals die in the commission of these crimes. They leave writings behind that indicate where they got the ideas.
1: Could this also be the sense that when someone sees something happen and they see the result of it, they think, oh, that can be done. Now I'm going to do it.
2: Right. And sometimes they look at somebody who is caught and they say, well, I can do that. I just simply won't make that particular mistake. We saw this with the Zodiac killer. We saw a couple of copycats of him who committed similar crimes, left notes for the police and did things like that, only to get caught by tripping themselves up in other ways.
1: Frank, was he the one in New York, the Zodiac killer? Was that the one where he encountered people that were in cars or something?
2: Yeah, and I'm not really sure he's ever actually been identified, even to this day. I think there's been a number of times they've said that they've caught him, et cetera, but I'm not really sure they actually ever did, although I think they may say that they have.
1: You know, what the heck is wrong with people? It makes me wonder, and it makes you not want to get to know anyone because you don't know them. You don't know what they are capable of.
2: I think though that your sense of who people are and how they are would pick up on some of these oddities.
1: Really?
2: I'm sure of it. But I think that for some of the people who commit these kinds of crimes, I think they're already, as I alluded to earlier, living in the margins a bit. And somebody who will probably go on to commit one of these copycat crimes is probably going to be wearing the T-shirts for people to see if you're looking for it. And I don't think you would be surprised.
1: So is there a type of crime that begets copycat more often than others?
2: Murder. Murder is the one. That seems to be the one that garners the most copycat crimes, because that's also the one that's most sensationalized. If somebody breaks into a closed gas station or party store, you're not making movies about it. Even if you look at TV shows and films like the Scream series films, mm-hmm. and Breaking Bad, those series, there were a number of crimes that were linked to those, and those were fictional.
1: Oh, so I was going to ask you that. It doesn't have to be a real life crime then.
2: No, in fact, the show, I never saw it, but there's one, Dexter. I think it's mm-hmm. about a serial killer.
1: Right.
2: There have been copycat crimes related to that show, that people see these things playing on the screen, and then they think, you know what, I could do this and get away with killing X, Y, and Z.
1: And let's get into that a minute before we try to figure out these copycat people. There has been a lot of criticism about Hollywood and the kinds of things that they're pumping out for people to consume. How concerned are you about that?
2: Well, I'm always concerned that people in the margins are going to do strange things. And I think we can't first of all, I think those movies are filth personally, and I think that they don't really have any place. That said, I'm kind of a free speech guy, so I think that they should be able to do what they want. I just wish people would stop giving them their money, and that would stop them making these films. Mm. But I do think that they inspire a certain category of people who are open to doing those kinds of things. And I don't think it's a big enough percentage to say we shouldn't have or allow those things to be done. I just think it's sad.
1: So what do we do about all of this to curtail this, when you've got people that are living their lives in the margins and can pop out because of something that entices them like this?
2: Yeah, so a couple things I think can be done. One of them is, and I've said this for years, is that when somebody commits one of these heinous crimes, we should never identify them, first of all. We should never give their name. We should never give the details of the crime. That's the other piece of this that the copycats seem to glob onto, is that they research all the details of the crime in order to help give them ideas about how to improve on some of those. So I would say keep the details of the crime secret, keep the identities secret, stop sensationalizing, and the use of sensationalized language that the media and the law enforcement uses, those kind of things should go away. Stick just to the facts and move on with the news stories, so that there's nobody there for the people living in the margins to want to mirror their life after or these acts.
1: You
2: after.
1: Know why I also think that's important? It's because it's so unfair to their family members who had nothing to do with this person's behavior.
2: Right.
1: And
2: yeah,
1: at least you're assuming they didn't, but it just isn't. I feel so sorry sometimes for mothers, fathers, grandparents who get dragged into something because they have the same name or it's known that that's their relative. It's just a very sad fact of life. And to your credit, I think what you're saying is absolutely right. And coming from a free speech guy, as you said.
2: Well, you're speaking of family. I think that's the other aspect, is that instead of focusing on the perpetrator of the crime, focus on the victim. And when you use the same amount of airtime talking about this incredible loss, it creates more anger in the populace and empathy than it does fascination for whoever committed the crime.
1: Yeah. I think, though, because normal people are so fascinated by this because they would never walk that line, much less cross it.
2: But see, this is where the psychology of it comes in. And I think this is also where this is very interesting. I think that for as many people who say they would never do it, and I believe would never do it, that's as many people who think about it, maybe fantasize a little bit about it, but would never do it. And I think that's that place where the films and these things can live, where people can vicariously step into that role for an hour and a half and then step back out and not have the desire to do it.
1: You know what they're missing, don't you?
2: What's that?
1: God. Religion, faith.
2: Yeah. Yeah, well, for sure. I think anybody who seriously considers these things is probably dancing with the demonic, and maybe not even probably. I think for sure that's it. And I think we forget that there's an awful lot of that going on. There are a lot of people might call it evil if they don't want to say that demons exist or whatever. But for sure, there's evil there. Mm-hmm. And when people dance with that, I think that becomes very dangerous. So I'd be cautious of people who of the behavior, not of people, but of the behavior of being that fascinated with these individuals to the point where they may want to start replicating the behavior.
1: We had talked about true crime novels in the past couple of weeks ago, too. Where does that fit into this conversation today? With our love of reading about cases and how they evolve?
2: Well, I think there's a couple of different motivators. There are the people who truly want to understand, and that's a motivation. There are people who want to understand so that they can kind of help push people away from those kinds of lives. And then there are the people who are fascinated because they're fascinated with the power that the criminal has in the moment that they commit these heinous acts. Those are the ones that I'm concerned about.
1: We're talking with Frank Rubino. He's a psychotherapist that practices out of Plymouth, Michigan, and you can look him up by Googling Frank Rubino, R-U-B-I-N-O, and the words Psychology Today. On that website, he has a nice landing page. So, Frank, I want you to tell us, for all of us out there that think we are decent, normal, moral individuals, is there something that we need to know or something we can do in case we do get pushed to that limit by someone, by something, where we can't stop ourselves from doing something we know is wrong?
2: So first of all, I don't think there's a I can't stop myself. I think that there can be a point of no return with our actions, but I think that there's a lead up. And if you are open and honest with yourself and you're open to having discussions with other people, people that are trustworthy, who can talk you out of doing something stupid, we all want to surround ourselves with the people who tell us to do everything. We always want our yes men around us. But the true friend, the true relative, somebody who can tell you, hey, this is a really bad idea. You shouldn't go down this path. We need to have in our lives. And we can talk openly about our feelings and things, even our fantasies, and then not be inspired to do them. This is where a good psychotherapist comes in.
1: Yeah.
2: You can tell a psychotherapist, hey, these are my fantasies. And I would say, you know what? It's okay to have a fantasy about something. You just can't do it. And sometimes letting that fantasy take a walk and talk about it is enough to ease the pressure of then feeling compelled to act.
1: So are they missing something, though, about consequences? Because many times after these types of things happen and there's a copycat to it, you already know that the person was caught or is in jail or, you know, isn't living his or her life anymore. Why doesn't that stop someone from doing a copycat murder?
2: I think that part of this is that people view themselves as having no value anymore. These are people who are at a place where they feel, I don't matter, my life doesn't matter, either I won't survive this and that's okay, but my name and my recognition will. And so they get to that place, or they're narcissistic and dumb enough to believe that they can actually get away with it, which may be even worse.
1: Frank Rubino, psychotherapist. We go on the couch with him each week here on Ann Arbor's Talk Station.
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1: 30 passengers and crew missing, say rescuers. 6 passenger bodies are recovered. 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
1: A second weekend of protests in Portsmouth, England, on the country's south coast, where last weekend protesters tried to stop a boat carrying 140 asylum seekers crossing the English Channel. This weekend,
4: where's your passport?
1: They were back chanting, "Where's your passport?" But also this weekend,
5: the migrant workers are under attack. What do we do?
1: There have been counter-protesters shouting, "Stand up, fight back." Police are on hand as well. Voters in Sweden today will decide whether a conservative leader remains in charge, or and a hard right party wins cabinet jobs for the first time, or whether the center-left returns to power. Sweden is a member of the European Union and is NATO's newest member. One issue, how health care should be organized. Welcomed back last night by a sold-out crowd in Paris after 6 years of not performing on stage, and by tens of thousands of fans lining the streets, Celine Dion, for the first of 16 shows in the city.
6: So talented. So, wasn't a lifetime opportunity, I think.
1: Dion canceled her last tour after being diagnosed with stiff person syndrome. It's a rare autoimmune neurological disorder, says Johns Hopkins. With muscle stiffness, painful spasms, and sometimes double vision or slurred speech. There is no cure for it, but symptoms can be managed. Chuck Sievertson, ABC News.
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14: Staying connected. Why social health matters, especially as we age. This is our A Healthier Michigan report from Blue Cross Blue Shield of Michigan today with Dr. Namita Yende from Blue Cross Blue Shield of Michigan. Dr. Yende, what are the physical health risks associated with loneliness or social isolation? Something that a lot of people, as we age, fall into that category. Either your friends are dying off, or you just don't get around like you used to, and you're not into all the social activities you used to do. How is that a detriment to your life?
15: Lucian, thanks for having me to talk about this important question. Because, you know, previously we used to think that social connection really is just part of emotional experiences. But now we are realizing that it is more related to overall health. And you nailed it. That, you know, as we age, changes happen like retirement, loss of loved ones, mobility changes, or even hearing and vision changes that make it difficult to stay connected. So when we talk about healthy aging, staying socially connected along with eating well, moving our bodies and keeping up with preventive care is right up there. So it is really, really important.
14: I was reading your post about this on the Blue Cross website. We're going to give that address in just a moment. But I was struck by the fact that you cited national surveys that show that one in three adults over age 50 report feeling lonely. And that number has actually increased over the past 10 years. Why do you think we've seen more and more people feeling that way?
15: So I think people feel that there is a distinction that we need to think about is like, you know, they feel that even like, you know, we were talking about retirement and people aging, but so they think that they are not socially isolated, so they should not be lonely. So there is that definition, understanding that. So loneliness is feeling being disconnected or alone. Social isolation, what we talk about, is like there is actual lack of regular contact with other people or in community. So when people think that they have social contact with other people and community, they are not lonely. However, if they don't feel connected or they are kind of living, like, you know, people go to work, but do not, or they work remotely, but they are not making that social connection, that loneliness increases. So therefore, understanding the difference, even though there is an overlap, is important, but both can affect your well-being.
14: Okay. So what are some of the physical health risks of social isolation then?
15: So both of social isolation and loneliness, what research has found that there is a high risk of conditions like heart disease, high blood pressure, depression, anxiety, cognitive decline, dementia, and even earlier death. It can also influence daily health behaviors. So people who feel isolated may be less physically active, may not eat as well, may miss appointments, or may have a harder time staying on track with medications or chronic disease management.
14: So let's talk a little bit, though, about what causes this as far as who might be more susceptible to loneliness or social isolation. Is there a certain group of people that we see this happening to more often?
15: Yes, absolutely. Some of the common risk factors include like living alone, losing a spouse or close friend, people who have limited transportation, if they have financial barriers, mobility challenges, or hearing or vision changes. Even caregivers can be also at risk because they spend so much time caring for someone that they tend to ignore their own needs, so their social needs fall away. The important thing is to notice when routines change, when someone starts becoming more withdrawn. So these are some of the circumstances when people can become lonely or socially isolated.
14: Interesting. We're talking with Dr. Namita Yende, a senior medical director and associate CMO with Blue Cross Blue Shield of Michigan. And our listeners can go to ahealthiermichigan.org and get more information on this important topic, ahealthiermichigan.org. So, Dr. Yende, let's talk about what we can do to help stave off this sense of being lonely and isolation and being disconnected from our fellow humans. What can we do about that?
15: So what I suggest is, like, you know, you can't become a social butterfly overnight, and we don't expect that for people to happen. So start small and make it realistic. Hmm. A phone call, a text, a short visit, or sending a note can make a real difference. I also encourage people to look for connection through routines, a walking group, faith community, library program, senior center activities, or volunteer opportunities. Support groups or classes through recreation departments can help. So these things can help decrease the social isolation and loneliness. The goal is to be able to build dependable points of connection into our daily or weekly life. And the most important thing to remember is consistency matters. So when you're building this, or you're kind of trying to connect with somebody, instead of telling them, saying, hey, call me if you need anything, try to make a specific plan with people.
14: A specific plan is so important because it forces you to have to do that. And anything that can get you out into the real world and connecting with other people is important. But the realities are, as you mentioned earlier, there are maybe some physical constraints and other kinds of things that don't allow people to do that. But picking up a phone, as you mentioned, is equally as heartening for people to be able just to have that connection. And we've got virtual ways to connect with people now. So even if you're kind of stuck in your home, invite other people in as well and visit with them. All of that can change kind of the frame of your mind and the direction that your health might be headed in, can't it?
15: Yes. And so when I say, like, call somebody, don't say, I'll call you next week. Make it specific and say, I will call you on Sunday. I will call you on Sunday. If you can even make the time more specific, that helps. Or say, well, let's go to the library together on Friday evening. That kind of helps to make the commitment between the two people and also makes it more reliable and make it consistent.
14: I love these ideas. There's no reason why you have to be lonely and disconnected from others, but maybe you need to take that first step. And Dr. Yende has given us some great ways

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9: The Weekly Wag with the Humane Society of Huron Valley as we introduce you to another pet looking for a loving home. Joining us is the Director of Communications at HSHV, Wendy Welch, who is our pet this week.
10: Hi, Lucy Ann. It's Narwhal. Narwhal is a cat, though, so not a narwhal. Lately, we are into naming animals after other animals. For instance, I think last week we had toad, right? So, yes, we're working on it.
9: Wait, am I the only one that had to look this up to find out that narwhal is a whale? I must be the only one. I had no idea.
10: If you had a first grader, Lucy Ann, you would definitely know.
9: No, I wish I did. Oh, my goodness. So, narwhal, how does this cat look like a whale? I mean, how does this happen?
10: Yeah, well, he's gray and white, right?
9: Okay, yeah.
10: So he's, you know, reminiscent of that, but he is tiny, so not quite in that respect. He's only about 8 pounds and is about 7 years old, and he is a riot. And I say this because he is in our administrative offices at the Humane Society of Huron Valley right now, and because he has FELV, which folks out there should know is contagious to other cats, but not to any other species, not to humans. And what it means is probably his life will be shortened. So instead of living, 20, 25 years, he might live less than that. But somehow, I swear, all of us agree to the fact that these cats somehow know that their life is shortened and they pack everything in.
9: Really?
10: So they are like full of life and they're just a riot. He plays all the time. Well, he plays hard and sleeps hard. So someone's going to love him so much. And I sort of don't want to talk about him because I sort of don't want him to be adopted.
9: Oh.
10: But he deserves a good
9: So he's 7 years old now. And what's a normal lifespan of

0: a cat that has feline leukemia positive?
1: Yeah, it depends on if they get it when they are kittens or if they get it when they're older. Uh-huh. So chances are he will live, this is a total guess, but maybe, 12 years might be more like his lifespan from what we can see. But, there's a chance that he could live longer than that or shorter than that. It has to do with taking good care of him, too. So, but just know that he is just a lover cat. He is the best.
0: May I ask what that is like at end of life for a feline, leukemia positive cat?
1: Similar to any end of life, actually. So, a lot of times cats will end up with kidney issues. Is a very common one. And so, he will, chances are, fade out that way. Okay. But yes.
0: Okay.
1: I hate talking about that. But I all of know, us pet owners
0: but
1: know.
0: I think it's important for people to know what they're getting into too. So,
1: totally.
0: So he's seven, and this could be a really good quality, fun next few years with this kitty cat, Narwhal, because he is a lot of fun. So, what kinds of things does he do? What is he like?
1: Yes. Oh my gosh. He loves to play with all the toys that we have going on there. So, we have like a motion driven toy that he goes bananas for. He loves playing with his other FELV positive friends too. So you'll see them run around. And like you say, he will nap like no other. So when he's out, he's out.
0: Oh my gosh.
1: You can wake him up with all the phone calls and all the people running through the office if you want.
0: Oh, wow. I'm so glad to hear that there are other cats that he can play with. And I hadn't thought of that if you, if they also have this, it would be okay for them to be together.
1: Absolutely. Absolutely. Yeah. And they love each other. They snuggle with each other in our office. So, yeah. So we have other FELV positive cats too. So, and I know not everyone out there, wants an animal who lives to be 22 years old. Yeah. You're right. So, So this can benefit those folks.
0: Well, that's true too. All right. A really fun cat named Narwhal up for adoption right now at the Humane Society of Huron Valley. What should people do in order to explore more and maybe meet Narwhal?
1: Yeah, we'd love for you to come on in to the Humane Society of Huron Valley. We're open 7 days a week. No need for an appointment. You can just come on in. And of course, you can see information on our website always at hshvisinvictor.org.
0: When you get into hshv.org, click on adoptions and they're all alphabetized, all different, kinds, dogs, cats, you name it, they're on there, alphabetized. So you're looking for Narwhal under the N's, N-A-R-W-H-A-L. Not a whale, but kind of looks like one. let's also hear what you've got coming up for the kiddos out there with Halloween on the way.
1: Oh, yes. Munster Mash, one of my favorite activities at the Humane Society of Huron Valley. It sells out every year. So, folks, if you're interested, I encourage you to get tickets right away. So this is happening before Halloween. Saturday, October 17th gives kids another excuse to wear that lovable Halloween costume, right? You get all that stuff together and you can only wear it one day. Nope, we'll extend it to the 17th for you. So the Munster Mash includes a whole bunch of things like games. You get to trick or treat throughout the shelter. You get to make crafts for the animals. You get pictures with Happy the Hound, who is our mascot. We'll have a dog meet and greet. And new this year, we'll even have Barilla Coffee for adults to get their coffee fix, too. So it's just $12 per kiddo. And up to two adults can attend for free with our kiddo. And another thing, it's timed. We parents out there, a lot of times we'll go to activities and it'll be a rush for the entrance, or maybe you're late and you feel bad and you don't get to participate in everything that you want to. This time it's timed for parents, so we make sure that there's a good experience for all the kids, that they get to experience all of the games and activities that we have going on.
0: I like that. So the event itself, it starts at 5:30, runs to 7:30 on Saturday, October 17th at our Humane Society of Huron Valley. And the timed events are 5:30, 5:45, 6, 6:15, 6:30, or 6:45 arrival time. And they want you to arrive no more than 5 minutes before your scheduled arrival time. That's kind of nice that you're doing it that way and keeps things flowing better.
1: Yes. Exactly, yes. And the kids will leave with treat bags full of goodies and big smiles on their face. And every year we do a different theme. I'm not going to tell you what it is this year. It's a surprise to me, too. So,
0: okay. Yes.
1: So get your tickets at hshv.org/Munstermash.
0: So there'll be games, trick-or-treating, crafts for the animals, pictures with Happy the Hound. Who's Happy the Hound?
1: He's our mascot, our big fuzzy mascot.
0: How do I not know that? I've never talked with Happy the Hound before.
1: Oh, I'll have to bring him on to the Lucy Ann Lane.
0: Yeah,
1: show.
0: Well, we'd love that. You have a dog meet and greet and the coffee for the parents, which is really nice. So that's great. Yeah. It sounds like a wonderful event. How do people get tickets?
1: Yeah, it's easy. Just go to our website, hshv.org. You'll see it on the front page there. Or if you remember directly, you can go to hshv.org/Munstermash.
0: All right. That's Munster. Munster. M-U-T-T-S-T-E-R. Munstermash. Big Halloween party for the kids out there. Just $12 for that. And it helps support our Humane Society of Huron Valley. 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And let's get Narwhal, our kitty cat, adopted today. A really fun cat that loves to play, have a good time. You have to be a home with no other cats, right? No other cats.
1: Yes.
0: Okay.
1: So or FELV positive cats.
0: Yes, that's right. All right. Sounds good. You have a great one. Thanks so much. We appreciate all you do at our Humane Society, Wendy. Thank you.
1: Thank you.
0: Wendy Welch, Director of Communications at the Humane Society of Huron Valley. On Ann Arbor's Talk Station.
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0: A few years ago, Denise Miller was diagnosed with a rare form of ovarian cancer. Due to complications, she ended up with a colostomy, a bag outside of her body that collects stool. Denise is a survivor, and today her resilience is helping others to walk the path that she has been on, inspiring them with her knowledge and strength. I'm Lucy Ann Lance, and this is Community Cares. On October 3rd, 2026, Denise is bringing the United Ostomy Associations of America's Run for Resilience to the Ann Arbor area. This will mark the very first time it has come here. It is a 5K. It's happening at Hudson Mills Metro Park in Dexter. Denise joins us along with her husband, Guy Miller, today on Community Cares. Welcome to both of you.
1: Thank you.
14: Thank you.
0: You have been on quite a journey over the last 3.5 years. We're going to hear about your story, but first, tell us about this event coming up.
7: So this is an event. It's called Run for Resilience. It's a 5K run, walk, or roll. It's to help smash the stigma of ostomies surrounding, you know, the bladder and bowel diversions. It's to celebrate the resilience of ostomates who are living active, healthy lives.
0: Ostomy is the actual surgery that happens, right? And the colostomy is the result, the bag?
7: The bag, yeah. Okay. Well, it's there's three different types of ostomies. There's a ureostomy, ileostomy, and colostomy. So colostomy is the large intestine, ileostomy is the smaller intestine, and then ureostomy is the bladder. So it's those different surgeries, depending on what has happened in the lower GI, that makes the ostomy or the stoma.
0: Guy, you mentioned before we went on that your wife Denise has become stronger in the midst of all of this. How so?
12: We all have a purpose in life, and we just never know. Well, I honestly think this is what she was destined to do. I mean, nobody wants to hear your spouse has cancer, but she has taken a negative and made it a very much a positive. She gets compliments from people saying, thank you so much for, we have a support group that she started in Ann Arbor, which there were none in this area. And she gets compliments all the time. She says, thank you so much for doing this for our people. I thought I was alone. And that's what the group, when she went through this, she thought she was alone going through this whole horrible thing and finding out, oh, there's other people that have this. And it's like they make an immediate connection. It's amazing.
0: There is a community out there.
7: Yeah. Yes.
0: And now you're giving that community voice, which is so important, mm-hmm. so others can learn about this. Take us back to 2022. This is when you first discovered that you had this. How did that happen for you?
7: So November 2022, it was a beautiful sunny day. Guy and I decided to go for a bike ride. We were riding bikes, and I started having some right-sided pain. Thought, it, you know, at the time, okay, gas, whatever. So kept going, got home, and sat on the couch, which is not normal for me to be just sitting down. The pain got worse and worse. Told Guy, and he's like, we need to go to the ER. And I'm like, no, I don't need to go up there. I'll be fine. It's just gas. It got worse and worse. And I'm like, okay, we need to go. Dr. Google said, I probably have appendicitis. So when I went there, you know, explaining the right side of pain, that's all I was having. Even the physician assistant that checked me out said, yes, it's probably that, but we need to do a CT scan.
0: Do you recall ever having that pain prior?
7: Yes. There was.
0: In hindsight,
7: yes. I had a lot of the symptoms that go with ovarian cancer, but I just didn't know them. But yes, I had the pain probably a couple months before, and it kind of went away. So had the CT scan, didn't hear from anybody, realized that something's not right. A nurse came in and said, now we have to do an ultrasound. And at that time, I knew that something is definitely not right. Had the ultrasound done, came back in, a young resident barged into the room. I call him Doogie Howser, announced that I had cancer. That's all I heard.
0: Oh,
7: I know
0: wow.
7: There were more. I mean, I know he said more stuff, but that's all I heard was cancer.
0: Wow.
7: I had myself in the grave, scared to death. Thank God Guy was there to be able to get all the information. I met on November 27th, had a biopsy. It was diagnosed as stage 3 low-grade serous carcinoma. Met with the surgeon, oncology surgeon, on the 6th of December, and found that there was just tumors all over and that they see a shadow over my large intestine. At that time, she didn't know for sure if they would have to remove it. I did know that there was the possibility. She said she wouldn't know until she got in there.
0: Because this tumor was wrapped around it?
7: Yes. But she just saw a shadow at the time. So, you know, went through the whole thing, going to have a total hysterectomy. With low-grade serous carcinoma, it's not always, you don't need to go through chemo or radiation. They're slow-growing tumors. But she did say I would have to take letrozole, which is a medicine that helps keep things at bay. So the day of surgery, which was December 27th of 2022, went in, total hysterectomy, 8+ hours, I think the surgery was.
0: Oh, wow.
7: And, you know, coming out of, going in recovery, coming out of the anesthesia and stuff, I remember, the first thing I remember is putting my hand over and I felt the bag. And the first thing that came to my head was, oh, shit, you know, and here my journey began. But, yeah, so that's how my story started with that.
0: Guy, when you realized that she had, it was that complicated. Mm-hmm. I mean, you're sitting out there waiting 8 hours for this to happen. What was that like for you?
12: It was interesting because I had just become converted to Catholicism, okay? And I was actually at a calm going into it. You know, I was going, okay. And the surgeon came out and said, you know, sat us down. My sister-in-law was with me. And I said, is she going to be, she says, Guy, this is not what's going to be her demise. She will be fine. And then right then and there, it's like, okay, good. We, whatever from here, we're good. But, I mean, it was when the surgeon told me that, you know, this wasn't going to kill her.
0: Right.
12: That, you know, whatever we had to deal with, she does have a colostomy. And I said, well, we'll just, you know, work with it.
0: That,
12: you know,
0: puts it into perspective, doesn't it? You're alive, Denise.
7: Yeah. Yes.
0: You're alive.
7: Yes.
12: Yeah.
0: Because so what if you have a bag?
7: Exactly. Exactly.
0: But because there was a lot to learn because of that bag, right?
7: Yes.
12: And then when you hear about the mortality of ovarian cancer in women, you know, was it a 1 in 3? 1 in 3 women die of ovarian cancer. And it's like, you know, I knew that going into it.
0: Right.
12: And it's like, you know, until she knows what she's taking out, what she can find. But I mean, that was my shining moment of the light at the end of the tunnel was good at the end. So,
0: what are some of the things you've learned since then in regards to having a colostomy, having to wear a bag? I understand that yours could be reversed, but there could be complications, and you've chosen to keep your bag
7: at this time. Yeah.
0: Let's talk about that.
7: So, coming out of it, you know, dealing with cancer and also having a bag, I was depressed. I was angry, you know, like everybody goes through. I know the ostomy nurses at the hospital go over things with you, but there's so much going on that, you know, again, thankfully Guy was there and is able to help with changing the whole system, and guiding me with even changing the bag. I mean, it's just a whole different thing, you know, I'm bending over and doing this.
0: I know the journey because my father had one as well for 6 months until they reversed his. So
7: yeah,
0: I was telling you off the air, you haven't lived until you're looking for the clip for the bottom of the bag.
7: Exactly.
0: When you're
7: exactly
0: out of them.
7: I went through home care, came in, and you know the nurses there helped out. But the true change for me was when I met my angel, my ostomy nurse. Andrea Torek was just a godsend for me.
0: She's at Trinity Health?
7: She's at Trinity Health. She is the most compassionate, understanding, laughed with her, cried with her. She helped me get through so much. She, you know, said, you know, like if I had, we looked at different bags, pouches, I should call them. And she, you know, looking at my lifestyle, she said, this one I think will work for you. I mean, it took a couple times going to her, but we found what works best for
0: your lifestyle is active to this day.
7: Yes,
0: isn't it? What do you do?
7: I work. I'm an occupational therapist at Trinity. I run. I lift weights. I bike. We hike. I learned to surf in May.
0: Guy, she didn't like water before.
12: No,
7: right.
12: There's no way 10 years ago I would have ever got her to go in the ocean as far out as she was, let alone get on a surfboard.
7: Yeah.
0: That moment when you were out there, did you feel free?
7: I did. And it was so exhilarating. And the my instructor, Felipe, was a very nice young man who didn't know anything about ovarian cancer or ostomy bags. So it was a way for him to, you know, to even teach him. And he was thrilled for me when I got up and was able to, you know, stand up on the board and surf.
0: That is beautiful. And for people that don't know, there are products that one can wear to help you go into pools and things like that. We are talking with Denise and Guy Miller and talking about her journey with ovarian cancer. Today, you are cancer-free.
7: Yes.
0: Congratulations.
7: Thank you.
0: And God's blessings to you.
7: Yes.
0: Coming up, she's helping others with the Run for Resilience Ostomy 5K. It's Saturday, October 3rd, Hudson Mills Metro Park, right off of North Territorial Road. What should people expect for this? Let's talk more about this.
7: So it's a 5K run, walk, or roll. There's going to be vendors there for people with ostomies that can talk with, like, different Hollister, Convatec, Coloplast. I have vendors that... you know, bringing in their supplies to kind of show everybody what's out there. There's going to be kids activities. There's going to be a silent auction, raffle, just trying to bring the community together to show, you know, to bring in that awareness of ostomy awareness. And it's going to be held on National Ostomy Awareness Day.
0: That's beautiful. And what is professional chip timing that's included with
7: this? So it's on the number or your badge. Or your bib, sorry. Okay. It's just a chip time, so when they go over the start line and finish, it gives them the exact time.
0: Oh, wow. Saturday, October 3rd, Hudson Mills Metro Park. Up to 1 million people in the U.S. are estimated to be living with an ostomy, and every step helps fund education, advocacy, and support programs offered by United Ostomy Associations of America. So this is a fundraiser.
7: Yes.
0: And how can people get involved with this?
7: So United Ostomy Association is, they do this run. And if they go, if somebody is interested, they can go to www.ostomy.org/5K. And they can get, sign up for it, learn more about it, go to Michigan's, because they have the different states. And they can sign up and register or donate.
0: And again, that website is ostomy.org/5K. It's ostomy. That's ostomy.org/5K. I'm Lucianne Lance, and this is Community Cares.
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5: Why?
0: The United Ostomy Association of America is a national nonprofit organization. And they help each person that reaches out to them, providing vital education, literature, and empowering people to continue living life to the fullest. Denise Miller knows that life. She and her husband, Guy, are with us on Community Cares today here on the Lucianne Lance Show. As we talk about the first annual Run for Resilience Ostomy 5K, you have been on such a harrowing journey, but I am so impressed with the fact that you want to talk about it, that you want others to know about this and to help others. Where do you get that drive from, Denise?
7: So, like Guy said, I'm not somebody that's outspoken, I guess that's a good word. So with dealing with an ostomy, it's a very private thing for a lot of people. I mean, it's not something that you go up and say, hey, I have an ostomy, this is, but I want people to know that it's okay, that they're not alone, because you feel very alone in this thing. It's, I want them to know that they're not alone. So I let people know that I have an ostomy, and it does change how they, you know, like other people that have ostomies, like, oh, okay, yeah, this is, you know, I can still work, I can still walk, I can still do all the things I did before. Yes, you might have to adjust your life a little bit, but you're still the same person, just have it a little bit different way that you use the restroom.
0: That's right.
12: Can I tell you the story that changed, it flipped the switch for her? That we were up in Traverse City shortly after her surgery. It was in the spring, and we were in the off season, so we were up there and we were wondering what we could do. And I said, "Hey, there's a tea shop outside." Says, and she likes tea, so she says, "Yeah, that'd be fun." So we went there, and they were closed. So I said, "We'll go back tomorrow." So we went back tomorrow, and my sister-in-law had told her, "If you go to this tea shop, because it's an organic tea shop, mentioned that I get my stuff from there." She says, "Why would I do that?" Okay, so but she says, "Okay." So she goes up there and says, "Okay, my sister-in-law says I should tell you that I just went through cancer and I've got an ostomy." Okay, so she's up there talking to the owner, and this gentleman walks in, which was a worker, and he heard the word ostomy, and he says, "You have an ostomy?" And she says, "Yes, I do." So he lifts up his shirt, and he goes, "So do I." Oh. And it was, they both hugged each other, and she cried. I mean, we spent the next hour and a half, just them two talking, and it's like, that was what she needed to see. There was somebody
0: that
12: else.
0: The first time you bonded with someone who had the same thing you did.
7: Yep. I was totally floored because, again, it's not, you know, something that you hear or, you know.
12: And he was so open about it. He says, okay, it's like they were almost like brother and sister. It's like, you know, they had a connection, immediate connection that I've never seen her ever have with anybody else. So it was the turning point of like, you know, I'm going to make people know that this is okay.
7: So up in Traverse City, so I had at that time in the works of getting a support group started for Ann Arbor area. Andrea kind of encouraged it, and I thought, why do I know about a support group? You know, I mean, I need support myself at this point in time. But there was no support group in Ann Arbor, so I started, you know, getting the stuff together and started my support group. It's been going for 2 years. We have about 20 members, virtual and in person. And, you know, this Mike, who was from Traverse City, that guy was talking about, zooms in.
0: Oh, how wonderful.
7: So, because there's nothing up there. I mean, there's not a lot of support groups. And, you know, people want to be able to be supported, but also give support. We have a lot of people coming in that are very new to an ostomy or the possibility of getting an ostomy, and they're scared and they want to know that they are going to be okay.
0: Denise Miller is a survivor of a rare form of ovarian cancer that impacted her large intestine, resulting in her having to have an ostomy, and she has a colostomy bag, and now is speaking out and helping others as well through the United Ostomy Association, and she has organized this Run for Resilience that's coming up on October 3rd. This is a family event, too. There are going to be things for kids to do at this?
7: Oh, yes, lots of kids' stuff. There's a fun run for even them, so we have lots of crafts and even education for the kids because they need to know. I mean, their kids get, you know, have ostomies.
0: And this is at Hudson Mills Metro Park on National Ostomy Day, October 3rd. The run starts at 9 a.m. Do people pay an entry fee? Tell us about how it works.
7: Yes. Yeah, so it's, they have to register. It's at this point, it's $40. They get a t-shirt and a medal at the end. And then there'll be lots of foods and snacks for them that they, you know, they don't have to pay for it. They do. If you do come, you do have to pay the entrance fee to the park.
0: Mm-hmm. Unless you've got it on the back
7: Unless
0: of your
7: you
0: license.
7: Have it, right, exactly.
0: For the state
12: no,
0: of
12: actually,
0: Michigan.
12: No, that's a this is a metro park, so
0: oh,
12: you have to
0: that get, would be the state park.
12: Yeah,
0: okay.
12: Yeah.
0: All right. So, and that's a nominal cost to
12: $10.
7: $10, yeah.
0: Okay. You can go to ostomy.org/5K and get more details about our local event here. Ostomy is ostomy. .org/5K. That's not a word people might know how to spell.
7: Exactly.
0: And I mentioned that you are cancer-free today. At what point in your journey, because you discovered you had this in 2022, what point did you realize that you could actually help others, that you were out of your own grief and you know, looking at your situation, and you realized, I've got to help others. When did that happen for you?
7: That was probably, I mean, it took a while. So it was probably 2 years. So I did my first year, I did the Time for Teal run in downtown Ann Arbor.
0: You're part of Mioka?
7: Yes, I'm involved with them. Great organization. They have given me a lot of support and, you know, helped so many people. I was supposed to do a live interview that with Robin Murdoch, and I just couldn't. I was like, I couldn't do it. I wasn't ready, you know, and this was only a couple months after my surgery. So then the next year, it was probably like my turning point where I was like, yeah, people need to know about ovarian cancer. There's so many signs and symptoms, and you usually don't find them until it's, you know, late in the game. So that, you know, helped me get going. They helped me, and then just the support group and wanting to help people and get the word out there that about the support.
0: And an advocate was born.
12: Yeah, basically, yeah.
7: I do, for the Ovarian Cancer Society, I do survivors teaching students. Mm-hmm. So I go down and will tell my story, but talk with medical students, nursing students.
0: Which might be the first time they have encountered
7: a lot of
0: this.
7: It, yeah. Mm-hmm. And I, you know, I tell my story so they know what to look for, that, mm-hmm. you know, back pain, pelvic pain, bloating, frequent urination, all those things which a lot of us women have throughout our lives, but we don't know.
0: Put it all together.
7: Exactly.
0: And for you, it ended up being a bike ride where you had this horrible pain in your side, yeah. and they thought it was appendicitis.
7: Exactly.
0: And then after you were tested, they came back and told you it was cancer.
7: Mm. Yeah, so that's why I, with these talks with the medical students, is very important, you know, that they know the signs and symptoms to look for and to listen to, you know, a woman going in and saying that they have these.
0: Denise and Guy Miller, husband and wife out of Chelsea, Michigan, with us, and she's making great strides to inform others about ovarian cancer and about what she has gone through in regards to utilizing a pouch or after having an ostomy because of her cancer. A big change is coming up in January of 2028 regarding how one gets ostomy supplies. We were talking earlier about how you went surfing and you were able to put on a guard over your stoma as where it comes out of your body into the pouch, and then a binder around that mm-hmm. to keep it in, and you were able to go in the water.
7: Yes, yes.
0: So there are a lot of product lines, a lot of things,
7: yes.
0: but it's very particular to a person's body, isn't
7: exactly,
0: it?
7: Exactly, exactly. So for the surfing, I found the stoma guard and then the binder. You know, kids or even adults, you know, who play hockey or football there's all kinds of different devices that they can wear to protect their stoma, but still live and do the things
0: right.
7: that they love to do. I'm not sure, to be honest, if that stuff is covered by insurance. I know, like, I got mine off of Amazon,
0: mm-hmm.
7: but through the recommendation of, my ostomy nurse.
0: But for the items that are covered by insurance, the traditional pouches and
7: yep.
0: the tape or the glue that would adhere it to you, there are going to be changes coming?
7: Yes. So when someone undergoes ostomy surgery, their supplies aren't generic commodities. They are personalized prosthetic devices that keep us healthy and active. Right now, Medicare is implementing a competitive bidding program that threatens to hand distribution over to just a handful of national suppliers.
0: Does this mean you wouldn't necessarily be able to get the product that you works for you?
7: Exactly. Exactly. They're slashing patient choices to whatever is cheapest. When an ostomist is forced into an ill-fitting pouching system, it can mean, you know, painful skin damage, leaks, and hospital visits. So that's why the run is to show resilience. But we need our policy makers to understand that patients need the right medical fit, not the lowest bid.
0: Now you brought up something interesting there about the skin around there. That's something you really have to watch.
7: Oh, yes.
0: Of how it's adhered to it. And depending on your skin type, mm-hmm. you can have a reaction to various products.
7: Exactly.
0: So if you find one you like, you want to be able to continue using that.
7: Right.
0: You're speaking out on this again. Is there any hope?
7: I hope so. I know there's doing, you can there's a petition that people can sign if they go to the UOAA Take Action Center. They can sign a petition that will, you know, get to the lawmakers about this. It's going to happen in the January of 2028, but we're trying to see if we can slow things down. Okay. Or
0: so United Ostomy Associations of America, their website is ostomy.org.
7: Yes.
0: Ostomy.org. And if you go to that site, you'd be able to.
7: Yeah, there's all kinds
0: petition.
7: Of tabs that you can go into.
0: Okay.
7: So they have a lot of resources.
0: Changes
7: there.
0: Are coming in January of 2028. So we have a little bit of time, but probably that's going to go by quickly.
7: Yes.
0: How important is this to you?
7: It's very important because, again, you know, it's being able to have the right amount of right supplies for each person's body. Everybody, it's not one size fits all. Everybody is different. You know, there's a lot of right at this point. There's a lot of suppliers out there, places that we can get our ostomy supplies from. And we have the choice to go from one to another if we don't like what the service that they're providing. That's going to change. Also, just getting your supplies on time. Mm-hmm. Because if there's only 8 suppliers in the country, and then there's over 1 million people that need supplies.
0: Wow.
7: What's the, you know, and then if they have the cheapest bids, are they going to be able to get the supplies that you need? And like you said, the skin issues are going to, you know, rise.
0: Yeah, this isn't just about you want to beg to look a certain way.
7: Right, right.
0: This has to do with your overall health.
7: Health, exactly. Yeah. So I think, you know, they're going to start seeing a lot more emergency room visits and doctor visits. And it's very overwhelming for people with ostomies and also for, like, the emergency rooms and people that don't actually work day to day with somebody with an ostomy.
0: I hadn't heard about this issue until you brought it to us. Thank you so much. Yes. You are an inspiration in so many ways, and I know what a big help you have been, and I see your husband beaming over the work that you have been doing.
12: Oh,
0: so
12: absolutely.
0: You're both a remarkable couple, and I thank you so much. Not an easy thing to talk about.
7: No.
0: But it
7: needs to be talked about.
0: It does indeed. You never know when you might have to deal with this. It could happen to anyone who's undergoing surgery. You come out and you realize, even if it's a temporary pouch that you have on, that happened. And it happened in my own family. Run for Resilience, Ostomy 5K. How many people are you expecting for this event?
7: Well, my goal was 100. As of today, I have 101.
0: Well,
7: so,
0: congratulations.
7: But I would love more, as many as we can get out there. Even if you don't want to come out and run, just come out and cheer and learn about ostomy awareness and see, you know, community is what we need. And, our, you know, the community we have around here is so strong, and I've gotten so many wonderful sponsors and raised so much money for the United Ostomy Association.
0: How much have you raised now?
7: At this point, $12,000.
0: Oh, congratulations.
7: I've kind of done it on my own or with my husband. I've done a lot of
0: that's beautiful.
7: Going knocking on doors and getting sponsors. So.
0: And more to come. Yes. Saturday, October 3rd, Hudson Mills Metro Park off of North Territorial Road in Dexter. And you can expect professional chip timing for you serious runners
7: exactly.
0: out there.
7: Exactly.
0: Age group awards, kids fun run, family-friendly atmosphere. 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Our thanks to Denise and Guy Miller, and blessings for continued great health to you. And thank you for being a champion of our community.
7: Thank you.
0: This is Lucy Ann Lance, and this is Community Cares.
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27: Okay.
28: And I have a big one before I get here. I had my Rice Krispie treat. Have you had your Rice Krispie treat today?
27: Not today, no, but I did have, I've had some Rice Krispie treats lately.
28: Isn't that funny?
27: Those are so good.
28: You know what?
27: They're one of the best snacks out there.
28: I've always loved them. We had a family event, and so we were responsible for that kind of stuff. So I bought this big box at Costco of Rice Krispie treats, and just so happened, hardly anybody ate them, so I've been eating them.
27: Yeah, same here. My wife, I think, bought them for the grandchildren. And I think there's two left. I don't think the grandkids had any yet.
28: I think you could do a lot worse.
27: If the grandkids leave and whatever snacks they were bought stay there, they're Papa food now.
28: What happened to my Halloween candy, Grandpa? What candy?
27: Well, you know what's funny is as I get older, I know you're the same way. Candy is just not in my. I don't eat candy anymore.
28: Yeah. Oh, you know, really?
27: Oh, yeah. It's like my I used to love Snickers. Snickers would be my go-to. I'd stop and I'd buy a Snickers and that would help, you know, satisfy me.
28: You never brought me any.
27: I don't buy candy anymore. I do my best not to eat that stuff.
28: Well, I don't buy, you know, because I used to do a payday. I was on the road a lot.
27: Yeah.
28: So I figured nuts and caramel, that's a decent, instead of having a sandwich, I would have a payday. But
27: right.
28: I do, when I get done eating, the house I grew up in, Mom always had dessert. Always. Every
27: really?
28: Single meal.
27: Mom had a dessert.
28: Oh, she'd make cookies, brownies, cakes, pies, you name it.
27: Wow.
28: I mean, God bless her because she worked forever too. Anyway, so I still want a little sweet something after I eat, you know, so I just want something. I don't know, it doesn't have to be much. Half of one of those Rice Krispie treats would do me. I can't break that habit.
27: Well, that's a good habit to be into. I'm not a dessert guy. I mean, whatever they say, do you want, now my wife, she loves a good dessert, but not me. Yeah, it's funny, as I get older, and I think a lot of people can relate to this, my appetite, what I used to have compared to what I have now. I was at a golf tournament, and it's funny because all the guys get done after golfing, you know, and they line up to fill their plates, and all these young guys are just filling their plates to the top. Yeah. And I grabbed a piece of meat and a couple, and I golfed all day. I just knew I couldn't eat it if
28: I'm the same way.
27: And all that.
28: Yeah. And I still love food. I love carbs. I love fish, and I love steak. But you're right. But I won't throw it away. So I'll take just a little bit.
27: Well, tell me this: as you get older, are leftovers less and less appealing to you? Because they are to me.
28: Yeah, I'd have to. My gut says yes, and I ate a ton of them when I was a kid.
27: Me too.
28: I'd get up and have whatever we had for dinner. I'd have for breakfast. You know, my mom would walk in. I'd be eating stew. You know.
27: Right. Right.
28: But yeah, you're right. I'll
27: eat them like 24 hours, but much longer after that.
28: I'm with you. That's pretty much it.
27: Yeah, and it's really a shame that there's two of us, okay? Just my wife and I, because we raised five kids. How much food the two of us can waste.
28: I hate it.
27: Me too.
28: I agree with you. You're
27: I told right. my wife she's not allowed to buy any more lettuce. Because
28: I told my wife she was
27: I
28: not
27: told her.
28: Allowed.
27: I laid down the
28: now
27: law.
28: Think what you just said.
27: I know I'm teasing. Anyone that knows me knows I'm teasing. However, we throw away so much lettuce because she buys it, you know, intending to use it, and she doesn't. And that rots quicker than anything else does.
28: Oh, I know. You
27: I just find myself.
28: Your drawer and you see this stuff reach out and grab you, you know.
27: That hasn't been opened. Yes, that hasn't been opened. I'm glad it's not just me. It's
28: no, yeah, I guarantee you it's not just you. We should do a video of us opening that Christopher drawer with that stuff that's almost alive.
27: You're right.
28: Throw it out.
27: You're
28: just
27: right.
28: Just to prove to people we're not making
27: 100%
28: making this up. That's hilarious.
27: We are housing information you can trust every Saturday and Sunday morning right here on this local station or during the week at theinsideoutsideguys.com. So a couple of things we're going to talk about today is, you had mentioned just a few minutes ago before we went on air. Gosh, I'm drawing a blank here. Amnesty Air Duct Cleaning.
28: Should I help you?
27: No, I got it.
28: All right.
27: I got it.
28: I'm trying to shut up.
27: How important inside air in the house is. Most people don't think twice about it. They see those particles floating in the sunbeams, and there's a billion of them, and they don't. It doesn't connect that they're breathing that stuff in if they're locked in their house.
28: We want you all to think about it.
27: Think what?
28: To think about it.
27: where did that
28: That's
27: come from?
28: My Guido. We got to get tough on this. We got to start enforcing.
27: Forget about it.
28: Forget
27: That's
28: about
27: crazy.
28: It. We want you to think about it.
27: Think about what you are breathing inside of your house and how important it is that, especially inside your house, you are breathing healthy air. That's where you spend most of your time. And there are
28: what a concept.
27: Not only a lot of unintentional contaminants that can get into the house, but as a species, we bring a lot of contaminants in that we think are helping that aren't helping.
28: Actually, that's pretty well stated. I know where you're going with that. Good job.
27: And they really, nothing beats a clean house. You want smells out of your house, then clean the house. And do not spend $60 on cleaning supplies. Do not spend $20. Do not spend $10 on cleaning supplies. You can clean everything in your house for pennies on the dollar.
28: That is true. And you and I have learned that over the years. We are, it's, you know, and this is not a complaint. in any way. We just happen to be the people that do a lot of that kind of stuff in our houses because you and I grew up that way.
27: Absolutely.
28: And it's not really work. You just do it.
27: Yep.
28: You know, like mowing the lawn. You just clean the toilet or do the dish or whatever.
27: You just pick You just pick something up. Yeah. It's like I don't leave a room unless I have something in my hand. I don't think my wife ever. My wife has a corner spot where she sits there and she does her crochet. She watches TV and she just crochets. And every time I walk by her, I grab whatever she has sitting next to her, whatever mess she's made. And she does the same thing to me. You know, she does the same thing. So we do our best to keep her house clean.
28: Good for you.
27: What?
28: Nothing. I'm just thinking of the practical reality of a lot of situations like that.
27: But well,
28: I tend to be like you. If I walk out of a room, I go, is there anything here in the dirty dish or cup?
27: Right.
28: Or, I won't say why I'm laughing.
27: So well, a couple minutes ago, we made a comment that you do not have to spend a lot of money to clean your house. Chuck and I call that aisle at the grocery store the headache aisle.
28: Scary.
27: Where you walk down that cleaning aisle and you just smell those chemicals. And the worst part is once you bring those chemicals into your house, they are off-gassing in your house because they are constantly losing the products inside. You put it in there with a half gone. By the time you pick it out 3 months later, three quarters are gone. Where did it go with off-gassed in your house? So get those chemicals out of your house. And listen to the rest of the show. We're going to tell you a whole bunch of great tips to keep your house and your air in your house clean. 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
28: Welcome back, everybody. Glad you're with us. I want to remind you the phone lines are open. You can interrupt the conversation at any time you want to. 866-365-7746. You and I, we're talking about clean air in the house. It's funny because we live by our thermostats. A lot of people don't do what you do and open the windows, you know, during the summer even. They just set the thermostat, right?
27: Yes, sir.
28: Air, cooler air in the cooler, drier air in August and in moist, warm air in January. And they don't realize they're breathing what passes through those ducts 24/7 when they're in the house.
27: I think I told you recently, I said to a buddy of mine, you know, I.

0: people you and I are.
1: Yeah.
0: Whenever we can be, but I respect I respect that.
1: It is scary though. I mean, what about the day when maybe you're not going to have conditioned air? What about the day when you lose power?
0: What about the day when there's smoke all over the place and you can't go outside because the air's so bad because the Canadian wildfires, which was bizarre. It was bizarre this year.
1: Yeah, it was
0: a problem that lasted maybe a week. It was all over the news. Everyone was upset about it. It was our new normal, and then it went away. They all went out? What happened?
1: If you go back and play the show, everybody was saying that. I'm going, this ain't the new normal, people.
0: Thank you.
1: You know.
0: We, now, in our pond that we have behind our house, we get egrets. And egrets are those tall, skinny, white birds.
1: Okay.
0: And we will get 100 out there every night. Okay.
1: Well, that's cool.
0: Well, it was until the fire came because they left, and they haven't came back.
1: Serious?
0: I don't know if it drove them further south. But once we had that smoke, I mean, we normally have them still to this point. Now, we'll get 4 or 5 out there right now, but we would normally, and next year it'll happen again, we'll get 100 of them. They perch back on the dead trees.
1: I wonder if it's just a migration stop.
0: I don't know. I think that smoke confused them. They didn't like the smoke, and they said, let's head south, and they went to wherever it wasn't smoky. I know. I thought that was really interesting, too, because normally we see and
1: if
0: I got to
1: find that out, you'll have to share that with us.
0: And I have to tell you, I walk down by the pond now, millions of frogs. I mean, you hear them chirp just before they dive in. Million. And I don't know if that's because there's so many less egrets on the pond this year.
1: Oh, okay.
0: But yeah. I got to tell you, in the springtime, I'll see literally swarms of tadpoles.
1: So you're going to have some big snapping turtles in that pond.
0: Oh, gosh. Oh, gosh, yes. We had giants.
1: You got food.
0: I have a picture of a couple of years ago. I woke up, and there was a snapping turtle against my front door, and it was a big one. And it urinated all over my stoop and everything. As soon as I opened my... I don't know. As soon as I opened my door, it was right there. And it was a big snapping... Not like the one you sent me a picture of the other day.
1: The size of a golf ball.
0: The size of a golf ball, yeah.
1: Just amazing. That was amazing. I had to put a golf ball next to it because I had to send it to my daughters, my wife, and I knew they would have no context. And they all commented, it was so tiny next to that ball, Dad.
0: It's probably already dead.
1: Oh.
0: No, I'm saying the turtle.
1: Oh, I'm...
0: When they're small, they don't have much chance to live. That's very, very small percentage of them live.
1: Boy.
0: And you know how I feel about turtles.
1: Put a damper on my... I texted Ken that picture, and I put, people should stop and block traffic and risk their lives to save this critter.
0: For people who don't know how I feel about that, do not risk your life to save a turtle. And we see it so much where young girls will stop traffic in a 2-lane highway because a turtle's crossing the road. And I'm sorry, girls, but it's not worth your life. Turtles are not endangered, especially here in the state of Michigan. We're overabundant in turtles. I had a lady call me a bad name one time because I drove by her and I said, you're risking people's lives. It's a turtle. She called me a really nasty name as I drove away. And I can't
1: stop laughing.
0: Well, you know, it's funny because I'm in the line and I hear a car slam on there. We're in a line because people are letting a turtle cross a major street. And you hear someone slam on their brakes in the back.
1: Sure.
0: And I just said to the lady, you're risking your life over a turtle. Yeah. Don't get me started, Chuck.
1: Would that fit in a headstone?
0: That's a good point.
1: But we're talking about clean air.
0: We are.
1: One thing in the ductwork, you know, one of our sponsors is Amnesty Air Duct Cleaning and Insulation. And people sometimes think that's a smoke and mirror thing. Clean your ducts, seal your ducts. But 25 to 40% of the air that your furnace is pushing through that ductwork never gets where it's supposed to because of leaky ducts, which is why you have that room that never conditions well, right?
0: And people have no idea.
1: No, they go something unless wrong. Air leak or whatever. They're blaming a million different things. And it's almost always the ducts leaking.
0: Yeah. And let's explain that. Because everything else in your house is put together with fasteners. So, you know, a fastener could be a screw or a bolt or a nail. That's a fastener. When they put your ductwork together, there are no fasteners in that ductwork. There are straps that hold the ductwork together, but nothing that's sealing those sections of ductwork together. So if you were the Jolly Green Giant and you blew, if you could blow into that ductwork, you'd see it all expand, but you would feel where every crimp is air coming out. And that's what you're talking about. There are parts of ductwork that are behind

0: walls where the air is leaking and is heating the inside of a wall when that's money, that's air that could be heating you and your family.
1: In your basement, you know, and that's it ends up being the most comfortable room in the house.
0: Right, right.
1: Because
0: right.
1: All that conditioned air leaks out there.
0: So we get a lot of emails, and we've got, unbelievable amount over the years of people that can't get that one room warm.
1: Yeah.
0: And this has nothing to do with being clean. It's just one of the bonuses.
1: Get it warm in January or cool in August.
0: So, you know, little Jimmy up there is always complaining how he's too hot in his room or too cold in the wintertime. And they've tried putting what Chuck and I refer to as junk. It's called a booster fan. And you should never use those because it disrupts all the rest of the air in your house when you put a booster fan in.
1: It used to be a solution.
0: Yes. Yep.
1: 20 years ago.
0: But they're not.
1: Yeah.
0: The solution for all these. Now, Chuck, what are they doing now? Are there any codes out there now for new construction to seal those ductwork better?
1: Yeah. Yeah, there is. There's codes for sealing both the frame of the house, the building, and the ductwork within the building. And there's always been, for the last 40 years, there's been a code for any ductwork outside of the conditioned space.
0: There you go. Yeah, but then there are still going to be areas where you can't seal that ductwork, unfortunately. And we, you know, Chuck and I are not guys that want to increase the cost of housing, but you said it, that you believe what Amnesty has, something called an AeroSeal product, which seals the ducts from the inside. And Chuck and I are here to say it works. It really, really works. It'll take a duct that may have, let's say, 40% air leakage down to 2% air leakage.
1: You sound like Sally Field. They really, really work.
0: They love me. They really, really love me.
1: So she said, it really, really, I thought I'm seeing Sally Field accept her Oscar. But you're right, it does.
0: It really works. And it's a good value. Let's put that.
1: Well, you mentioned the monetary aspect of it.
0: Yes.
1: Because you and I are not big on telling people to spend more money.
0: Nope.
1: But this is like buying good insulation or good caulk, right?
0: It's a great way to put it.
1: It's a one-time investment that will save you money and provide comfort for decades.
0: That last word, comfort.
1: Well, decades was the last
0: word. Well, you're right. The second to last word. Comfort. That's all we want to be. And when I say we, I'm talking about the human species. We want to be comfortable. We don't want to be too hot. I mean, I don't know about you, Chuck, but I can't. I have such a hard time sleeping in a warm room.
1: I do too.
0: I mean, it'll wake me up if I'm too warm. Exactly. I like a cool room, and I'll do anything for a cool room. Well, to be honest with you, I don't think my wife and I have had the air conditioner on in the last week. I think we've had our windows open.
1: We haven't either.
0: The whole time, but you don't have your windows open, do you?
1: Well, my wife leaves on the weekends to go up north.
0: So you sneak them open?
1: So I sneak them open while she's gone. And then I lie when she comes
0: home. You don't tell her?
1: The air smells fresh. I go, yeah, it's me.
0: It's so funny. I had this woman over, but honey, I'm sorry that I had the windows open.
1: Yeah. She'd rather I had a woman over.
0: Right, than have the windows
1: open. I don't have the energy for that, so I just open the windows.
0: But you're right, because you saw yesterday, I showed you a little video of my granddaughter in the background. Did you see the dehumidifier? Well, I've emptied that in the last 24 hours probably 3 or 4 times.
1: That's amazing.
0: I know it is.
1: That is a lot.
0: I know it is. Humidity. I know it is. However, I could turn it off by shutting my windows and turning the AC on.
1: I know.
0: But I love having the windows
1: open. I respect that you do it. Yeah.
0: I like having those windows open. And I can shut the house down and eliminate all that humidity coming into my house. But I'm very strategic when I have that air coming into my house. And we'll talk about how when we get back to
1: sleep. You know, we talked about sealing the ducts. Let's talk about cleaning them and providing makeup air before we get into the cleaners themselves.
0: That makes perfect sense. 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
1: Welcome back, everybody. 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
2: 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We have known the owners, Mike and Steve, for about two decades now. And when we first met them, they were young men.
3: Young punks.
2: Just starting. I didn't say that. They were just starting out, a couple of Michigan State grads, and they had an idea. It was a new industry. Chuck and I can remember, both of us, we've talked in the past about the first time we saw a truck or a van that said on the side of it, air duct cleaning. And our first thought, both of us, was, come on, is that really necessary?
1: What a great scam.
2: Yeah.
1: Yeah.
2: But we were quickly educated, and if you go to Amnesty Air Duct's website, and you can find them at theinsideoutsideguys.com under Clean Air, you will see video of them cleaning air duct systems, and it looks like sheets of carpeting.
1: It's worth seeing.
2: It's worth seeing.
1: I mean, yeah. It's entertaining for no other reason.
2: Exactly. My son moved to a house last winter, November. They moved into the house.
1: His wife did too, didn't he?
2: Yeah, he let her come. And and my wife and my gift, housewarming gift, was an air duct cleaning for them. And the reason I did that is because when I went down into his basement, I saw that they had never been cleaned. And you can tell if yours were clean because right in the very center of your ductwork, about every 5 to 6 feet, you'll see a little black plug.
1: If they're properly clean.
2: If they're properly clean. Yeah, a little black plug. And that will tell you that was made by the cleaning company. But even if you see those and it's been 10 or 15 years, it's time to get them re-cleaned. What I told my son is you don't want to be breathing in all the old owner's skin cells. Exactly. And that's what you
1: are. That's a kind word, detritus. Let me ask you, were you there when they did that? Do you know what they brought out of those ducts by any chance, roughly? I don't mean.
2: My son told me all sorts of stuff. Okay. Yeah, all sorts of stuff. Yeah, they were very dirty.
1: So he did witness that
2: yes.
1: It indeed needed.
2: Yes.
1: Okay.
2: They were very dirty.
1: I've been meaning to ask you that.
2: Well, and like I said, the house was probably built in the early 70s and they'd never been done.
1: So think about
2: multiple
1: that.
2: Owners.
1: I mean, every dog hair that got caught in the, you know, every bit of makeup powder. I mean, it's fascinating. And then organic material, if moisture gets in there with that stuff.
2: And it will.
1: Then organic material will provide a basis for molds to grow. I mean, it's people think, no, that's bull. How many of you, raise your hand out there, have walked by a concrete wall the mold was growing on? And does it ever dawn on you to ask yourself, What's it feeding on? Because it doesn't eat concrete.
2: Was it probably 3 or 4 years ago? I was doing a little job for a friend, and I picked up a paver that had mold on it. And I pulled the mold off.
1: Wow.
2: And it was probably the size of a quarter, but it pulled the concrete on the paver off with it.
1: Yeah.
2: Now, so, and here's the thing. Gosh, Chuck, it drives me crazy when I go by a house, and I see it so much. Literally, just people think these trees growing right up against the house and the bushes look really good, and they have no idea what's going on behind it or around it because they can't even get their head in there to look at it.
1: If I could get away with it, I know you would too. You'd carry pruning shears in your truck, and you'd prune people's bushes for them.
2: I would.
1: But they'd end up suing you, so we don't do it, but I feel the same way you do.
2: Yep. Yeah, and when the moss starts, the mold gets there not long after, and mold is very, very damaging. It will literally eat concrete.
1: It's destructive. Well, we've all seen that tree root that lifted the sidewalk.
2: Right.
1: We were walking
2: right.
1: on. And you may say to yourself, oh, the growing things can't do that. Yes, growing things absolutely can do it. It's fascinating.
2: Especially tree roots.
1: Yeah.
2: You're right about that.
1: So the roots of mold will do the same thing at just a smaller scale.
2: And if they're inside your house, you are breathing that air. So it is very important on a regular basis, depending on how many people you have in your home, pets that you have in your home, the kind of stuff you do for a living. In other words, if you're a mason like me, and every day you come home and you're full of dust before you get in the shower, chances are you're going to have more dust in your house.
1: I literally used to strip in the garage.
2: My wife wouldn't let me go in the house.
1: I had a spot.
2: Yep.
1: Yeah, and it wasn't my wife's making me do it. I just I wasn't in the house with that stuff. I know. I thought of you. I when you said that, I'm going, I doubt it was her. You know, but that's a good thing.
2: But I could take a pair of jeans after I'd taken them off, and you know, flipping like you do a towel, and you would see all sorts of dirt and dust come off that thing.
1: Yeah, I agree with you.
2: And I loved it. I enjoyed that kind of work. I enjoyed working outside.
1: It's so good dirt.
2: It's good
1: dirt. It is good dirt.
2: So on the inside of your house, we suggest that you call someone like Amnesty Air Duct Cleaning to have them come out. And what they do is they clean your ducts. They sanitize your ducts. They can come in and let you know how much energy you are losing, how much heat you're losing through that duct work, and let you know if you're a good candidate to have your duct sealed.
1: Well, you know, they also, Steve got his certification as a home energy rater and home auditor, I don't know, 5 years ago?
2: Yes. Yep.
1: And again, that's another one of those things. I think I told you I was one of the first HERS home raters in the state of Michigan, God, 30 years ago. And even then, I remember sitting there going, some of this stuff seems, again, like smoke and mirrors, but it's really not. It's valid stuff.
2: It's valid stuff. However, I think a lot of homeowners want to say, hear no, see no, speak no.
1: Yeah.
2: Because they don't want to know.
1: I agree with you. I'd rather see people do the things you and I are talking about right now than get a high-efficiency refrigerator. You know, get rid of your old 15-year-old refrigerator and replace it. I'd much rather see them put their money in the kind of thing we're talking about.
2: Insulation, cleaning.
1: Yeah.
2: Yeah.
1: Good caulk, cleaning. You alluded to something earlier, and I just, believe it or not, I shut up, but I know it was like the plug-in odor improving devices.
2: Sure, sure.
1: So how do you feel about those?
2: You know, to be honest, before I met you, I didn't have an opinion on them.
1: You're going to blame me?
2: No, it's a good thing. You were, wow. you were the cutting edge guy, okay? You were the one telling everyone those things weren't good.
1: Ooh, say more of that.
2: But before, I'm not going to hurt my arm patting you on the back here, but I was indifferent, and my wife's that person. She used to buy that stuff. Well, she doesn't do it anymore, but she'd buy that stuff all the time.
1: To get a car, that's the first thing.
2: The second you said something about you're masking the odors, you're not eliminating the odors, that just made perfect sense to me.
1: Isn't it crazy?
2: Yep.
1: And it's one of those things you and I say, if you're smelling it, that is solids, that's particulate. I don't care if it's smoke in the air or cat urine or a plug-in air, whatever they call them, conditioner. It's stuff they're putting in the air, and if you take a breath of that and you smell it, it's going to your lungs. That's where it goes.
2: Thank you.
1: And there's no, your body is really not equipped. I mean, think of mesothelioma and some asbestosis.
2: Thank you.
1: It's not even whipped.
2: You're right. You're right about that. And not just that, but when you put that stuff out, you're not going to notice the smells. And it's like, if you have a cut on your arm and it gets gangrene, that smell is there to let you know you have an issue. Same thing in your house. That smell is there to let you know you have an issue. And if you keep masking it, the issue's only going to get worse. More housing information. I know, gangrene. Where did I come up with that? More housing information you can trust right after this message. Again, 24/7 at theinsideoutsideguys.com.
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1: Welcome back, everybody. 866-365-7746 if you'd like to participate. If not, on the phone, you can email anytime you want. So if I have pet odor in my house, Ken, what should I do to get rid of it? You're telling me so.
2: The pet or the odor?
1: The pet odor, yeah, good point. So don't plug the device in a receptacle that puts stuff in the air. Light a scented candle.
2: I'm going to go back to what I said when we started this show. Clean your house. That's just the bottom line.
1: Now, you have pets. Let me ask you this.
2: Yes.
1: Because I really don't know the answer to this.
2: Okay.
1: I don't think you're nose blind. What do you do to keep odors down from your pets in your house?
2: Well, to be honest, I ask people. I will ask people when they come in my house, do you smell pets? Because I'm a guy that used to go into 5 to 8 houses a day. I was in sales. And I'd get a call and people would come and come out. I'd go out, I'd bid the job and sit with them. And there were houses I walked into. And the second I walked into them, I found an excuse to turn around and walk back out.
1: Why?
2: Because I could not stay in that house. Why? I couldn't because I was going to vomit. I would have vomited.
1: Why?
2: Because the smell was so bad.
1: And they didn't know.
2: And they had no. Well, I didn't ask them. I don't know someone well enough right then to do that.
1: Yeah. Are you aware your house smells like cat urine?
2: But, it's funny because you expect that. Please understand. Certain older people you can understand, right?
1: Sure.
2: Thank you.
1: Sure.
2: I don't want to act like I'm ageism, whatever.
1: If their cognitive decline, has really
2: my mom,
1: diminished.
2: Yes. My mom. Yeah. I go over there. Here's the thing. I would love for my 3 siblings and the grandkids to go over and clean mom's house. In other words, mom, I'm going to take you out. We take her out and we go because my mom has a dog. She has a cat. And sometimes I go in there. I don't like the way it smells. I know mom's not listening. But if we did that, mom would be furious.
1: Would she?
2: Oh, gosh, yes. Mom would be furious. Yeah, we
1: Invaders space.
2: And everything else. So I know it's boundaries, and I'm not going to cross that boundary with mom. But I remember real well, it had to be 20 years ago, going into a young couple's house, and they were probably 30. And they had 2 basset hounds. And I walked in their house, and I sat down at their table, Chuck, it was horrible. It was horrible where I had to go, I got to run out to my truck and pick something up.
1: And drive home.
2: And then I asked them, and then I'm like, hey, can you guys come out here and take a look at this with me? You know, they never knew. They never knew. I didn't say anything to them. But they were what you and I call nose blind. And when you have animals, you have to be more sensitive to that kind. Now, if you're a person that never has anyone in your house and you don't care, that's fine. But understand, you're breathing unhealthy air because the dog dander, the dog, they go outside. I'm a big one on this. They go outside. They don't watch where they step. And then they come right back inside and they walk on your carpeting. That's why you talk about vacuuming, how important vacuuming is. If that person vacuumed every day.
1: Properly.
2: Thank you. And when we say property, we mean with a clean vacuum that has a clean beater bar, which is the
1: powerful
2: bar. Powerful vacuum.
1: Yeah.
2: And they take their time. They don't go over it like they got to be somewhere by 1 o'clock and they're in a hurry. They take their time. If they do those things.
1: We should do a video.
2: Yeah, you're right. You're right. If they do those things, you'll be breathing. You know, if you're home, let's say this to you right now, and you've never even considered any of this, so this is the first time you're hearing this. Here's our advice. Unplug the plugins, throw away the candles, grab a gallon jug, grab an empty gallon jug from an old milk jug, rinse it out really good, put 1 tablespoon of bleach in that milk jug, then fill it full of water.
1: Clean water.
2: Clean. Thank you.
1: Sorry. Beauchamp treated.
2: And then
1: water.
2: Go to town. Then go to town. Grab a wag, maybe put a wag. Grab a rag, put a
1: okay, Elmer.
2: Silly wabbit.
1: Silly wabbit.
2: I should be really good. But wipe stuff down, and here's what else you don't do. Once you wipe it down once, don't grab a dry towel and wipe it right off. Let it sit for a little while. Let that stuff do its magic. It's just like when we say soak a pan. Soak that countertop. Let it sit in that water for a few minutes, and then wipe it down, and you will kill, according to the CDC, 99% of the household germs. And what do germs cause? Smells. I mean, who doesn't love walking into a room that's just been cleaned properly and love the way it smells?
1: Now, let me ask you this. I'm just trying to personalize this, right?
2: Yep.
1: I don't have pets in the house. Some of your kids have pets in the house.
2: Yeah.
1: Do you smell them when you walk in?
2: Never.
1: The house? Okay.
2: Never. My daughter.
1: So it is very possible. My two daughters have cats. You wouldn't know it if you didn't see the cat.
2: And like I said, you're my bud, okay? You come over, one of the first things I say to you, bud, do you smell any animals? Because I want to know.
1: Yeah.
2: I want to know. And I want to know what people out there. And I'm a stickler on that. You know, here, we made a new rule because we have an old German Shepherd. She's in her last days. And
1: you vacuum her hair. You've told me you vacuum a dog a day.
2: You know what? My wife was doing it last night. It's amazing how much hair comes off that dog. And we have an inline vacuum. And for people who know what that is we hook our vacuum to an outlet on the wall.
1: It's a built-in system.
2: It's a built-in system. And it all goes to a machine or reservoir out in the garage. Yeah. Okay. Yeah. And even though we do all that to our Nala, when I empty this thing, and it's probably 4 gallons, it has a dog in it. I mean, the hair is amazing.
1: Isn't that something?
2: How much, even though we clean, how much still gets in there?
1: Pretty much daily. That's amazing.
2: Pretty much daily is a good way to put it.
1: I mean, if it was every 2 days, it's still.
2: Yeah.
1: That's just that.
2: Yep. So, as most people know, as dogs get older, they get grosser. They just do. And my Nala's getting there. In other words, you look at her and you see her just slobbering, you know, as she gets older. And the new dog, we already got a new puppy, a German Shepherd. We will not let it on carpeting. In other words, we have hardwood floors that we just got a couple of years ago. And then at the top of our stairs, with our bedrooms upstairs, is all carpet. And our master bedroom is carpet. And she's not allowed in. And she won't be allowed in. She's only allowed on the hardwood floor, which we have some really big rugs. Because I don't want her scent getting ground into my carpeting. And when I say scent, I mean dog scent. Even though she's a puppy, puppies don't smell at all. Puppies are, they're just clean as can be. But as she gets older.
1: Oh, yeah.
2: You know, there are a lot of people that love dogs, love German Shepherds, love Collies.
1: Actually, I love German Shepherds, yeah.
2: But they won't get them because of the hair. And I understand that. I really do understand that. So, good stuff. More housing information you can trust. 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Do you have any housing questions?
1: Let me ask you when we come back.
2: Yep.
1: You told us how to kill germs, but how do we effectively clean, like, those grout joints in the tile floor in the kitchen?
2: Good point. 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
1: Good morning, everybody. Glad you're with us on a Sunday, and it's another beautiful Sunday.
2: It is.
1: It's still summer. I can't say fall or autumn. It's still summer.
2: It's still summer for the next 7 days, 7-8 days.
1: Is it?
2: Right?
1: Until the...
2: September 21st, yes, I believe.
1: Yes.
2: Hey, I love this weather.
1: I do, too.
2: We had a great summer. I don't think we had too warm a summer, too cool of a summer. I think it was a perfect summer this year. I really do.
1: Yeah, unless you're in Florida.
2: Unless you're in...
1: or Texas.
2: Why? Why? Why this time of year?
1: Or LA.
2: It's just too darn hot.
1: We love Michigan.
2: We do love Michigan. Now, we love it less in the month of January, but we've lived here our entire lives. We both grew up in the state of Michigan, and we would live no other place on Earth.
1: So let me ask you a question.
2: Yes, sir.
1: Kenneth.
2: Kenneth. Kenneth.
1: Which month of the year do you enjoy the least in Michigan?
2: January.
1: See, I heard you say that. So for me, it'd be February.
2: Okay, well, they're the same month.
1: Well, maybe. But it's interesting because January for me always flies by. It's like, you know, New Year's and Christmas and you got to do your taxes and get all. And it's like, to me, every year, January is just gone. But then February, which is the shortest month.
2: The shortest month. Right? That's where I'm going. Yeah.
1: I swear to God, is the longest psychological month.
2: Really?
1: And I think it's because That whole thing starts to take its toll on my brain then, you know, the dark mornings, the short days, the cold. I was curious when you said January, you know, my brain went, I hate February.
2: Well, that's like saying what's your favorite month, June or August or July, June, July, well, and August.
1: I was born in June, so I mean, the whole world.
2: I was born in July.
1: To celebrate June.
2: It's my favorite month of the year, obviously.
1: God, you and I love spring. We love fall. We love summer.
2: We don't like winter. Is that fair to say?
1: A couple months, we really don't like
2: it. We don't like, but we put up with it. We understand why it's, you know, the
1: price you pay.
2: Yeah, it's the price you pay for living in such a beautiful state. I don't think the rest of the country has no idea how beautiful this state is.
1: We don't want them to know.
2: Well, sure we do.
1: They'll come here.
2: And spend their money here.
1: I don't want them here.
2: Too bad. We need their money.
1: You do. I don't. I asked before I went to break, so I can kill germs. That's good. I'm not as much of a germaphobe as you.
2: I've always been a germaphobe.
1: You are.
2: Yeah.
1: You're not terrible. You're really not, you know. But having said that, how do I actually clean, like, the grout in the ceramic tile on the floor? Because, you know.
2: Carefully.
1: One of those. Carefully.
2: Well, that's fair, isn't it?
1: Hire it done.
2: But that is fair because if you try to clean grout too many times or you use too abrasive of a brush or a sponge, you can do damage to it. I tell you, one of the best ways to clean grout is baking soda. Baking soda and maybe a little bit of vinegar.
1: I will use white vinegar and baking soda as a paste, and I'll put it on and kind of let it set.
2: Yes.
1: And then I'll scrub it with a medium bristle brush. Now, that it's labor intensive. And I don't do it very often, maybe once a year, but that's what I do.
2: Chuck, you're kind of a greasy guy. So
1: when
2: it's
1: I had
2: not,
1: hair
2: hard, it's not hard for you to put elbow grease in. My wife, God bless her, she has this little Swiffer thing it's motorized, and she has to put on a charger, and she does the hardwood floors.
1: I'm very familiar with
2: it. I say to her, I go, honey, you know those are still dirty, right? She goes, what do you mean? I go, well, you're not putting any elbow grease. What do you mean? So I walk over the area she just got done, and I grab a paper towel, and I push down and I wipe. And I go, look. And there was dirt on it.
1: And you're still married?
2: Well, to her credit, she said, oh, my goodness. I said, honey, just put a little pressure on that because you just said it, elbow grease. People don't realize how important elbow grease is.
1: We need to talk more about that.
2: We do need to talk more about that.
1: By golly.
2: We're telling everyone you better stick around for the next segment of The Inside Outside Guys.

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13: To get this done, so they're looking to repair their existing deck. And Chuck and I here to say, if you can, great. But a lot of wood decks, once they get to a certain point, they are not repairable. And we don't want to see somebody throw a bunch of money into a deck that the rest of it is just going to fall apart in the next couple of years.
14: Well, you know, maybe something needs to be clarified, because people have gotten with decks where everything is a Trex deck. So their whole focus has gone to the walking surface, because that's where all my maintenance is. I have to get on my knees and sand the paint, blah, blah, blah. So it's Trex, and we go, wait a minute, it's the structure.
13: Yes.
14: You really have to focus on. You could put plywood as a walking surface. I mean, it wouldn't look too good, but
13: right,
14: if everything else is done properly with that frame and that structure, it should last 40, 50 years.
13: It should.
14: Yeah.
13: Most decks, if you have an existing deck, you can just take that walking surface off, take the railing off. And now, I did that.
14: If it's properly done.
13: I had to do some repair on my frame, and then I put a new walking surface on top of it. But what we, again, what we don't want people to do is, because they figure they don't have money for a new deck, we don't want to see them put money into an old deck that has passed its prime and passed its time. So it's very important that you understand that. And here's the thing. When you ask us to give you a number of a company, you don't have to use them. Have them come out, take a look at the project, and if it's in your budget, do it. If you can't afford it, save the money till next year.
14: And here's the thing, you know, when you mention that, listen to them and let them educate you and take notes. Because the whole idea, the whole reason you listen to those people is to let them educate you. And the good companies want to do that and make you a smarter buyer. That's the whole premise of a good company. They're not going to strong-arm you for the sale.
13: And that's that goes for any area of home. When you have somebody come out, always have a pen and paper and a notebook there ready to take notes. Because you can always go back to when they go, oh, ma'am, I never said that. You go, oh, yes, you did. I wrote it down. I would not have written it down if you didn't say it.
14: You know, we're going to do a 12 to 1 o'clock show today with one of a sponsor. We'll be taking notes.
13: Yeah.
14: We'll listen to what they say. We'll go, oh, didn't know that. We'll write it down. You know, we do that. And we know quite a bit about housing and construction, but we still do it.
13: Well, here's what we know. And hopefully the more people listen to us, the less this happens. Someone gets a bid and they go, okay, do it. They don't hear anything else. They go, okay, do it. Then when things get wrong.
14: So you're saying they heard price only.
13: They heard price only. And then when things go wrong when things go wrong, they get upset. In other words, a lot of contracts will have a clause in them. And the clause will say, if we run into an unexpected circumstances, there's going to be an extra charge. Well, you'll have people that go, I'm not paying anything extra. I'm not going to do But if they're reasonable, they will look at that person who came out to your house had no way of knowing this issue was going to
14: maybe
13: be there.
14: They're digging for a family room extension and there's a buried tree stump where the footing's supposed to go.
13: Or worse.
14: There's no way they could have known that.
13: A buried oil tank, which happens.
14: Oil tanks with oil still in it. So
13: right.
14: A hazmat issue or
13: environmentals.
14: Or an old concrete septic tank, you know, from back when they were on septic system. Whatever. Unforeseen circumstances, if they're legitimate.
13: And that should be in every contractor's contract. Unforeseen circumstances. And homeowners will go, well, I didn't read that part. Well, I'm sorry you didn't read it, but it's in there.
14: Well, see, I put it on the contractor. I say it's incumbent on the contractor to go through the contract with the client. I still believe that. You and I don't agree on that. But
13: well, the reason I don't agree is because I did this for so long. And I had a 4-page contract. Yeah. And I wound up taking, sir, please don't just sign this. I can't tell you how many times I'd say, please read through the contract. And then if they didn't, I'd have to get them through and point out those certain things because I did not want that to happen. But
14: so why wouldn't you read through it with them instead of doing it the way you said?
13: Well, because I usually it was time for me. Usually I had
14: that's bid, what it is.
13: Yeah, bids to get to other jobs.
14: But you end up taking the time when you're dealing with a problem.
13: True. However, if they didn't read it, I would literally take my pen and I would circle those things I'm telling you about.
14: Oh, sure.
13: The important things that could get me in trouble. No, this was before. So if I'm sitting there talking to you, okay, and I hand you this and you go, Ken, sign it. I'll go, let me point out a couple things to you. I'm not going to go over the entire contract with them, but I'm going to go over those things that could become a problem in the future. If that's fair.
14: That's at least a good start. Yeah. Well, because then you can say, we talked about that. It's in the contract, page 3, item 10, whatever.
13: Right.
14: You know, I really believe in that because, I mean, it'd be like medical care. You have a new diagnosed whatever illness, and you talk to 3 doctors. I mean, you've never had that issue. You don't know anything about it. I mean, it's like the person hiring the roofer.
13: Right.
14: You've never hired a roofer.
13: Right.
14: You know, so I really believe it's incumbent on the professional to do that.
13: I agree. However, we can't pound the information into the homeowner's head.
14: No.
13: But I think it's fair. And here's the thing. I would make on my 4-page contract.
14: You can't be a teacher with a student either. But right. You can present the information.
13: I agree.
14: Yeah.
13: I had a 4-page contract. Yeah. And at the bottom of every one, I'd have them initial it.
14: Yep.
13: So worst case scenario, if they said, I didn't know that, I would say, you know, you initialed it right here. It's not my fault. You didn't read that part of the contract.
14: No, I know.
13: I tried to go over.
14: That's a CYA thing. And I respect it.
13: Right.
14: And I get it. And I would teach that. But I still believe it's just in a relationship thing. I mean, if you want a totally clear conscience, we talked about it, we said it, you know, we discussed it. And it's easier to do it up front than it is after you have
13: and
14: a problem.
13: I'm not right? saying that we're disagreeing. I'm just, especially when you have, you know, a bunch of jobs to go to in the future. But you're right. You can't have, you and I both believe you can't have too much stuff on your contract.
14: So let me ask you to think about this. How would you clean a toilet in a house? We've talked about cleaning the air and cleaning surfaces.
13: I actually cleaned a toilet this week. Actually, I repaired my toilet this week. The one upstairs I flushed because we never use it, and water started dumping out between the bowl and the reservoir there. The
14: container. We'll have to talk about that when
13: we'll talk about it when we get back from break. This is the Inside Outside Guys Radio Network.

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0: 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Here are Chuck and Ken.
1: Welcome back, everybody. 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
2: You got it. 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
1: We've mentioned bleach a couple times. You don't believe that should be...
2: And bleach. Bleach as well. Yeah.
1: To me, that'd be one of them, too.
2: Yeah, I agree with you. 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
1: How about just squeezing a lemon, part of a lemon or
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1: lime?
2: That works as well, too, and that's acidic, so it's only going to help.
1: You know, it's funny. I'll actually, when I was cutting up a lime, just

0: Because once you spray them or you put them on, you don't wipe them back off. You let them stay for a few minutes and work, and then you wipe them down.
1: Yep.
0: And that's going to take the place of any cleaner you can find at the shelf at your local hardware store or your local grocery store. It just will. Carpet deodorizer. 1 cup of baking soda and 10 or 20 drops of essential oil. If you just want a little bit of lavender smell or something like that. Mix the baking soda with the essential oil. Sprinkle on the carpet, let it set for 15 minutes, and then vacuum it up.
1: And
0: that'll deodorize your carpeting. And that is something that will make your home smell so much better.
1: You know, we just use plain baking soda. We've had situations, you know, where we had burst pipes and those kinds of things, and you didn't have to replace carpet.
0: Right.
1: But you needed to do something like what you're talking about.
0: Right.
1: And the baking soda thing really does work. I mean, even in a fridge that has had maybe lost power and the meat went bad in the fridge and it stinks.
0: Right.
1: You know, and then the liners on those appliances are all plastic and they will absorb those odors. And baking soda does a really good job.
0: It really does.
1: Yeah.
0: It really, I tell you, you mentioned this and it just made me think of, when's the last time you cleaned the area that seals on your refrigerator? Because that is so important.
1: You know, I wipe those and the dishwasher and the stove.
0: The seals?
1: I tend to wipe this stuff.
0: That's so important.
1: I go through microfiber cloths, you know, like a guy that should own the factory. But I do stuff like that on a regular basis. And dishwashers, in particular, people don't realize, you know, where that seal in the door. You know, I'll clean. It's all stainless steel anyway, but I just wipe it down with a towel before I throw it in the laundry or something,
0: mm-hmm.
1: you know, and wash it. And it makes a difference.
0: It really makes a difference when it comes to sealing, because when it's clean, it's like painting on dirt. When it's clean, it's going to seal a lot better and save money because you're getting a better seal, which is keeping the energy in.
1: So how do you clean a toilet? What would you use to clean a toilet? How often do you wait till they get disgustingly brown like you see on these videos all the time? It's like, how long did you wait?
0: Have you ever seen, I can think of when I was a kid, a family not far, they never cleaned their house. I mean, they never cleaned their house. I can remember going into their bathroom and it was just, everything was dirty, dirty as can be.
1: Ooh,
0: yeah. A toilet. It's not hard to clean. It really is easy to clean.
1: I agree with you.
0: With just baking soda, a little bit of Dawn just soap, maybe some white vinegar. And again, what my wife always does, because she's the one who does the toilet, and I don't even have to, she's really good at it. I don't even have to ask her. I'll just go in, obviously I'll see a wet, you know, a toilet that has cleaner in it. So I know not to flush it. I'll go to another toilet and leave it alone because it's supposed to stay in there. So, she's really good at that kind of stuff. So just some baking soda. And again, we mentioned before we went to last break, elbow grease. Elbow grease is so important. And what we mean by that is putting pressure on whatever it is will help get it back and forth. So a lot of times you'll see a little stain, a little black stain somewhere. By using elbow grease and going back and forth a whole bunch and creating some heat right there, that's going to eventually get rid of almost any stain that you have.
1: You know, having a good selection of medium bristle and firm bristle brushes makes a difference, you know, and they should be in every bathroom or place like that where you're going to clean.
0: So toilet, 1 cup of baking soda, 1 cup of vinegar. That's it. Mix it together. What are you going to get when you mix those two together? You're going to get a paste.
1: Yeah.
0: Yeah. And you paste it on there and you can brush down there with a paintbrush even and let it sit.
1: Yeah.
0: And clean it.
1: And this is the time of year, too, when mold is growing. It just happens everywhere. So if you do it once a week, it's easy. If you wait, you know, once every 6 months, then you see these people scrubbing stuff, you know, and sweating. And it's like, you waited too. Just do it. Do it when it's easy. Why wait?
0: Make it a maintenance schedule.
1: Yes.
0: You know, if you get the certain things on a maintenance schedule in your house out of the way, life's a lot easier.
1: And you know, it is crazy. And I think we do that to ourselves. It doesn't take long, right?
0: Right.
1: I can clean 4 toilets in my house in
0: an hour, if that.
1: Yeah, if that. I mean, it doesn't even, it's more getting them and putting the stuff in than it is the work,
0: yeah,
1: right?
0: Yeah, I agree.
1: Yeah.
0: I agree. Just get everything ready for it.
1: Exactly.
0: So your refrigerator, that is also not

0: just the seals that we were talking about, but every once in a while, you just pull everything out of there. You pull the shelves out of there. You put those in the sink. You clean those. And you use a good baking soda and vinegar solution. Why would you want to use a chemical in an area where your food is?
1: If you don't need to.
0: If you don't need to.
1: Yeah.
0: If you don't need to, you're crazy. It is crazy. So literally, just vinegar, baking soda, make a paste, paint it on, wipe it on, rub it on, let it sit for a few minutes, and then wipe it off. And you'll be amazed how clean the inside of that refrigerator will get.
1: And it's funny, by doing what you said, taking stuff out, it forces you to get rid of the stuff you're not going to use.
0: It does.
1: You'll find you got three ketchups in there, two of which don't work anymore. Get rid of those two and commit to having one ketchup in the future. You know, just little stuff like that will really help you.
0: No, you're so right.
1: Ripple effect.
0: And you and I have both admitted we had a lot of kids at home, and now there's just the two of us, my wife and I, and you and your wife. And we still throw away way too much food. And it's frustrating. But I you know, you tell yourself you're not going to do it. You're not going to do it. You're not going to do it. And then you do it. I tell you what I don't like, Chuck, is putting some of those foods into a drawer. If it's a food I want to eat, I don't put it in a drawer. Because if it's in a drawer, I rarely open a drawer.
1: Out of sight, out of mind.
0: Out of sight, out of mind.
1: See, that happens with freezers for me. You know, you put it on me in the past about not having a chest freezer. And I go, I found...
0: No, you're right.
1: Even in the one next to the fridge, we got stuff in there that we put in 3 years ago, if you don't look for it. Oh, yeah, those steaks or whatever.
0: And how many steaks have you bought between then? And you had those down exactly. there the whole time, but you forgot about them because they're out of sight, out of mind.
1: I start, you know, my bride spends a lot of time this time of year up north, which is great. And so
0: anywhere you're not.
1: Which I don't blame her for. So, like, I'll go in and I'll, yesterday when I was thinking about dinner for myself, I went in the freezer and found an old package of hamburger. I said, and used it. You know,
0: I'm worried about that stuff.
1: We're going to go out and buy. I know it's crazy, isn't it?
0: You know what? It better be good. Now, we're talking about natural cleaners around your house. We say natural, but of course, baking soda needs to be made. Dawn dish soap needs to be made. But we really don't want the major chemicals is what we're trying to avoid people bringing into their houses.
1: And the money involved in having 37 different things when you only need three or four.
0: And we talk about off-gassing. How important is that issue that people have no idea happens?
1: Yeah, and it's funny because you could seal a can of paint, but if you let it set for 3 years, you'll go downstairs and you'll find out that the liquid evaporated out of it, even though it was sealed. And the same thing happens with all that stuff.
0: You're so right, because you'll seal a can of paint with 3/4 of it left.
1: Yeah.
0: And you'll remember this, because I just did it recently. And you go back 3 years later, and there's 2 inches missing. And you say, where did it go? Because you thought you sealed it well. Well, if you store those things in your basement, which a lot of people do, it went in your lungs. That got out into the air, and you're breathing it. Your kids are breathing it. Anyone you bring in the house, the off-gassing issues for those kind of chemicals are so important. And we understand you cannot take those paints and put them in out in the garage in the wintertime because they can't freeze. So if you're going to put them in the house, we're going to give you a tip when we get back and break how to make them just a little safer so they don't off-gas as much.
1: I like that.
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0: Welcome back, everybody. Glad you're with us. That's an interesting tune.
1: Go ahead, Chuck. Start singing it.
0: I ain't saying nothing. Hey, we want to compliment the HVA Southeast Michigan. They handed out a bunch of scholarships.
1: What?
0: The Home Builders Association of Southeast Michigan.
1: Thank you.
0: I deserve that. But, you know, a lot of these home builders associations, and if you're in Michigan, you've got one close to you. I guarantee it. They do a lot for these kids. There's even one that Southeast gave out last week where a kid got a new construction job but had no way to get there and had no tools, so the scholarship provided transportation and tools.
1: Okay.
0: I love that. What a concept.
1: Me too.
0: So it's not all just training and education. You know, we spoke yesterday with Christina Perkins from Metro Electric, and they have an in-house training program for apprenticeship electricians, and they will work with you and pay a lot of the monies involved in you becoming a master electrician as long as you're working for them. So you're earning a living, you're getting a free education that they're paying for, and you're getting lifelong apprenticeship leading to possible licensure, master electrician, you know, that you can take with you 40 years from now. So we want to make sure that people know that that stuff is available to them and that these home builder associations on a local level are doing this stuff on a regular basis, and they're providing so much in terms of community service that people don't know about, because everybody's thinking, ah, it's the greedy builders. They just want to make more money. Well, yeah, I hope they do.
1: Yeah, right.
0: But they're really doing some great things for the community on a regular basis, and I don't think those things get talked about.
1: Our listeners wouldn't know about it if we did not tell them about it.
0: No, and it's not a slander to the listener. Everybody's got their own niche, their own life to live, but
1: I mean,
0: you've got to be aware of that stuff, right?
1: Yeah, but if you work at a plant or you're a landscaper out there, it doesn't even come into your head. You don't think about that.
0: There's just no reason.
1: Right.
0: You should be aware.
1: But if you're a builder, if you're an electrician, if you work in the housing industry, that's what it's there for. And well, not just that. It's there for the homeowners who don't even know they're there as well.
0: See, I believe that too. I say it's for everybody because of the fact that, yeah, if I've got a well-trained electrician, plumber, whoever, roofer, coming into my house that was properly trained in all the facets you and I talk about, that's far better for me as a homeowner.
1: Right.
0: Right?
1: 100%. 100%. So let's move off of the cleaning products we were talking about.
0: Okay.
1: And let's get back.
0: Have we covered everything?
1: I think there's always more we can cover, but let's move on to another subject, and that's the subject of the article that the guys write every Friday in the Detroit News Homestyle section, and this week it was about concrete.
0: Yeah.
1: Right?
0: Which you had to be smiling. All right.
1: I'm a cement head.
0: Kent's a cement head from way back.
1: Yeah, you know, and when I first started in the industry, the concrete we used back then is far, far better than the concrete we use now.
0: You sound like an old guy.
1: I am an old guy.
0: Everything was always better when I was younger.
1: Concrete has gotten weaker. It is not as good as product as we had years ago.
0: That's true.
1: And it's because of the tree huggers. I'm sorry. It's because people want to think that by making the concrete weaker, by not heating the ovens up so hot, that they're going to save the earth. And I totally disagree with that.
0: I do too.
1: Concrete is a great, great, great product that has done nothing but make this world a better place.
0: Well, think about what you just said. So, you know, I'm thinking of Bethel Masonry.
1: Yep.
0: One of our team partners. Because of what you just said, they are pouring thicker slabs. So yes, they're using more material. So it's a total contradiction that, look, this is bad. We're going to weaken it. We're not going to make it as good. So what happens is people are using more of it to compensate for the fact that you made it worse.
1: Right.
0: So right. It's insane.
1: It is insane, and it's wrong in every way. But it is what it is. And one of the keys to it is training. And if the concrete is different, then it is up to the owner of the concrete company to get his guys properly trained for they don't have issues.
0: Yeah.
1: Now, the reason I say that is because there are two things that drive people crazy when it comes to concrete. Concrete is not inexpensive. The average driveway, I'm going to guess nowadays, costs around $10,000. That's just a guess because driveways are all just different, you know, but you're not going to get a driveway poured for anything less than that. Today's concrete does not have as much pure cement in it. It has more additives in it to make up for that pure cement. That's why it's so important. There are so many things when you're pouring a concrete job that have to go right to get the best results. And here's the thing about it as a homeowner. That company drives away, you don't know whether they got the best results or not. You really don't. If a guy didn't show up that morning and now that concrete's taken off faster than they wanted to and they don't have a guy to help them.
0: What do you mean taken off?
1: The chemical reaction actually curing as it's being placed. So many people don't understand. There's something called a hot load. So let's say a cement truck gets loaded and it's on its way to your job and it gets stuck in traffic. And it's sitting in traffic for an hour. By the time it gets to you, that's what's called a hot load. When I say you, I mean the masons, okay? So if my guys have been sitting around for an hour, I'm paying them to sit around for an hour waiting for this truck to show up. That truck shows up, and he goes, I'm sorry, I was stuck in traffic for an hour. I have a choice. I send that truck back. I make my guys sit around, and I pay them to sit around for another 2 hours while that truck goes back, gets another load, hopefully doesn't get stuck on the way back, or I go, all right, let's pour it.
0: Now, it's a conundrum.
1: It's a conundrum.
0: The Portland Cement Association says that between batching and offloading, there should not be more than 90 minutes, an hour and a half.
1: From the minute it is loaded into the truck to the minute it comes off.
0: So what happens is they batch it in the truck.
1: Right.
0: So once they mix it, it begins to cure.
1: Yep.
0: Yep.
1: And what's the weather like outside?
0: Yep.
1: Is it sunny and hot? Well, if it is, you need to mix it a little bit looser and you need to make sure that base is really wet down before you put it down. For the minute you put it down, it doesn't soak up all the moisture out of that concrete.
0: So if you're pouring it on sand, it better not be bone dry sand.
1: It better not be bone dry. You need to water that sand down. If it's windy outside, now you have another issue. You need to bring what's called a retarder in to spray the surface because as the wind goes over that concrete, it can create two different surfaces. It creates a top surface that starts to dry, and then the bottom part is not drying because it doesn't have the wind going over top of it.
0: Well, when we come back, let's talk about the idea that you have to put plastic under some ground-supported pours because that changes everything.
1: Concrete is a funny animal. There's a saying out there that concrete waits for no man, and it is true. So you better make sure you have enough men and the right men on the job, and we'll talk about that when we get back. And you can also find it at the Inside Outside Guys Facebook page, an article written about concrete just last Friday.
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0: Welcome back, everybody. Glad you're with us. One of the reasons we're talking about concrete right now is because it's a great season for most of it, for the next 4 months, to pour concrete.
1: I would have people ask me, what's the best time of year to pour concrete? And I'd say, that's easy, fall. Fall is always the best time of year to pour concrete. Now, can you pour it every other part of the year? Yes, but you have to take
0: certain precautions
1: as you pour it. And the reason I like fall so much is because the concrete cures slower. There is nothing like being a, now I'm talking as a cement mason. There's nothing better than ordering from a cement company that's around the block from your job.
0: That you trust.
1: Yeah. And having plenty of guys on the job and having the weather cool as can be. You know, that morning you're going to have a good pour.
0: It's
1: going to
0: be a wonderful day. You're going to have a beautiful pour. You're so right. And you'll go to sleep knowing it's just a cool, wonderful cure night for that placement. Let me ask you this. Do you, you're injecting, you know, genuine sentiment into the work that you did. I mean, that's hard work. But you actually did feel that way, didn't you?
1: Oh, yeah.
0: On a nice fall day, it's like, oh, thank you, Lord.
1: Oh, goodness, yes.
0: Does it matter who you buy the concrete from? Have you found some places, I'm not asking you for names, that don't give you as consistent a mix as another place?
1: No.
0: I'm trying to think of a good way to say that.
1: No, I never noticed that. But I've always been the kind of guy that doesn't notice small differences in things, whether it's music, concrete,
0: you're such
1: cereal.
0: A nitpicker on the show.
1: I am not a nitpicker. I do not pick nits. Never done it in my life. But when it comes to those kind of things, I don't know. I'll have cement guys go, oh, I don't like this mud, or this is good mud.
0: Yeah, I've heard that over the years.
1: Now, the more pure cement in, the better the mud's going to be, because it's going to be more sticky and easy to work
0: right.
1: with.
0: There's a difference.
1: There is a difference.
0: Yeah.
1: Too much water. We all know what
0: we
1: water
0: talked about
1: does.
0: The slump test in the article.
1: Yes.
0: And that, you know, that deals with too much water or lack of cohesion because it's not mixed well or integrated well, or there's not enough cement, like you said.
1: Right, right. Yeah. Now, I was talking off air to you that last week I went down to Ohio, and last year there were these two rest areas that were closed all year long. They shut them down because they were rebuilding them. They're rebuilt this year, and I stopped at one. And I'm walking up, there's probably 50 yards of concrete in front of me, big 8-foot-wide walkway.
0: At least, yeah.
1: And as I'm walking up, I'm seeing dollar bill size, nothing really bigger than that, on almost every slab, quarter size, dollar bill size, half dollar, flaking, where just the top is coming off.
0: It's a year old.
1: And this was poured by the best, right? These were union guys.
0: They're
1: supposed to be the best.
0: Let me ask you, let me stop you there.
1: Yep.
0: Is it that way in Ohio?
1: What's that?
0: Well, in some states, You said they're union guys.
1: Because they, now the union companies get the most training. They are required to get, and that's why I say that. They are required to get the most training for their trades.
0: But they're not necessarily the company that would pour every job that the state hires.
1: Right. That's true.
0: So I'm just curious.
1: That's true.
0: That's why.
1: Now, I got to say something about this, Chuck. When I walk up and I'm looking at this, my mind's going, oh, that's a bummer.
0: Yeah.
1: I'm not going, oh, they got to tear this all out. This is terrible. No, to me, that was acceptable. Those little areas, even though it's a year later, those little areas are acceptable. And that's one of the dichotomies in concrete is that I remember telling people, because this would happen. Let's say they have a slab that has a dollar bill size flaking off. And they would say, they were mad about it. And I go, what would you like me to do? I want you to replace it. The whole driveway? Yes. So you want me to replace a driveway that is 99.8% good because of the 0.2% that isn't? I'm sorry, that's not going to happen. But as you and I talked about, that was also on my warranty, or my contract, that possibly could happen. We had what's called a workmanship warranty. And that's exactly what it covered. If something like that happened, it was probably the fault of the finisher. That's what a workmanship warranty is for. But the issue being, it's not like if it was drywall where you could fix a drywall, paint that entire wall, and it all looks perfectly the same. You can't patch the concrete or replace the concrete without it looking
0: like it's been patched.
1: Like it's been patched to replace.
0: That's Yeah, that's true. That's valid. Let me ask you something. In your written warranty, did you have, you mentioned, you know, percent of the surface, 98 point whatever it was. Did the warranty address that issue?
1: Yes. If I remember right, it was any flaking to be a warranty issue had to be more than 5% of an individual slab.
0: Oh, okay.
1: For that reason.
0: Of the surface area.
1: Because I don't think it's reasonable for someone to make me or ask me to replace a slab when only 5% is flaking. Those are acceptable issues. Now, they're not good issues or not. Nobody wants it. I didn't want it to happen. But sometimes it did happen. And understand, concrete is not supposed to be an aesthetic issue. I always told people, I used to talk people out of stamping their driveway. They'd call me up and they'd want to make their entire driveway stamped concrete, color stamped concrete. And that job would be priced at $40,000.
0: Yeah.
1: And then I'd tell them, do you really want people pulling into your driveway and looking at your driveway? Don't you want them looking at your house? How about we pour you a driveway and we put borders on it? And that would cut their price down to $22,000. And they'd be thrilled and it'd look great. But I believe that concrete is not an aesthetic thing. It is a structural component that even when you have flaking, the concrete is still 99%, has 99% of its integrity in it. Does that make sense?
0: If you don't have a lot of it.
1: If you don't have a lot of it, yes. Yeah, if you have a lot of it, then it's probably a product issue that's only going to get worse.
0: Yeah, I mean, I remember you and I saw a new commercial lot that had been poured maybe 4 years ago. And you could tell looking at it, I mean, it was a very expensive pour.
1: They were going to have problems.
0: They were going to have problems. You could just tell that they had finished it really wet on the surface. And I think back, you know, my son growing up, he shot baskets on our concrete to the point where our neighbors literally would say, if I don't hear a ball dribbling at 3 a.m., then life's not right because JD's not out shooting.
1: Right.
0: You know, so it mattered, you know, if that was flaked or chipped or cracked or displacing.
1: And I used to feel bad. I mean, I would tell people, look, we keep 99% of our customers happy. I'm sorry that you're the 1% that has an issue. How can I fix it? Within reason. How can I fix it? And I was always willing to fix anything within reason sometimes. I mean, I can remember a job years ago walking up to the side of the house. We poured a walkway on a hill, and the homeowner sitting there with a check ready to hand me because he loved the job. And I looked at him and go, I'm sorry. I'm not going to take that check. I'm not going to accept that job because it was such a bad job. He didn't know. He was a homeowner. He thought it was a good job.
0: Don't you wish you had pictures?
1: No. My guys did a bad job that day. I can't remember who the guys were. But somehow they messed up, and I told them to tear it out and replace it because I wouldn't accept it.
0: I like that. Good for you. Good job.
1: Yeah, right.
0: I mean, it is. I know it's hard to do that. I've been in situations like that, you know, with other products, other parts of the house, you know, where I had to just like, oh, shoot, we screwed up. We got to fix it. Yeah.
1: But here's the thing. When you do it, own it.
0: Oh, absolutely. Own it.
1: You're going to be respected so much more. It's like when you get pulled over by police. I've gotten pulled over by the police. You know I pulled you over?
7: Yep.
1: I was speeding.
0: Unfortunately, I do.
1: And honestly, they love that. They respect that you're not sitting there making any excuses for it. I was speeding, and I deserve a ticket. And honestly, my record's so good, usually they come back and say, you're a good driver. Be careful with this point out. So you have to be reasonable in all areas of life. 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
9: 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Here are Chuck and Ken.
0: Welcome back, everybody. We're so glad that you're a part of the show. We want you to tell everybody you know to listen to the Inside Outside Guys, to go to InsideOutsideGuys.com, take advantage of all the free stuff. There's coupons there. There's articles that'll educate you. Everything's free. There literally is no charge.
1: No charge.
0: No charge. That's why we're broke.
1: Well, for over 90 years of housing experience. And for those of you out there going, who are these two knuckleheads trying to give us housing advice?
0: That's a good question.
1: That is a good question.
0: My wife says, what gives you the right?
1: What gives you the right? Well, I mean, Chuck is 12 years my senior. He got his builder's license when I was six. I love teasing about that.
0: 1972.
1: But it's more impressive than anything else. As it is, think about it. I mean, he's had this building license that long, along with getting a degree, along with educating. You deserve to be in that seat. So go ahead and say nice things about me. I know you're having you're struggling.
0: You're the prettiest guy I see.
1: I'm good to look at across the radio, right, bud?
0: Now, Ken and I push each other, you know, to constantly be trying to learn more. There's so much about this industry to know.
1: But you and I push each other to be better men.
0: In a good way.
1: Yeah.
0: It's a positive thing.
1: It's not just the radio show. You and I are good for each other. We've always been good for each other because we're two men who love our families. And if you came into me and you said something that was outrageous, I'd be the first one to tell you that you're being an idiot.
0: That's true, and I wouldn't take offense.
1: Right, and you'd be the first one saying that to me.
0: That time you hadn't had a shower in like 6 days. I told you, Ken.
1: But I did that for you.
0: I know, and I respect it.
1: I've been in the industry 40 years. I've been in the concrete industry. I mean, there's not a part of your house that I haven't worked on. Additions, roofs, you name it. Chuck's the same way.
0: All the volunteer work you did for the Michigan Construction Board, you know, so the licensing side for years.
1: You know, we love this industry. And when Chuck and I first met, we saw a need for good people to be in this industry and to help homeowners that was not being met. We would hear companies that were in business, and we knew the owners, and you and I would say, how does that person stay in business? Well, they stay in business by being dishonest.
0: There are those.
1: So we started the Inside Outside Guys, and our main goal, you know, our main saying is housing information you can trust. That runs the gamut from information when you email us to who we give you as a referral to work on your home.
0: We know a cool thing that happened that you and I did not anticipate. We get a lot of practitioners that listen to us.
1: Yes.
0: And they will, either educate us, tell us, you know, you talked about this, but you should also know, or they'll call and say, or write and say, I didn't know, and I listened to you guys, and you said blank, so I'm a better contractor because of that.
1: Amen.
0: So it turned out to be a really cool ripple effect of what we do. We didn't anticipate that.
1: It has. And we love the fact that we have the experts, the realtors, the firemen, the police officers, the roofers, the
0: landscapers,
1: the foundation experts,
0: lobbyists
1: that we can turn to. And not just that, but we had an email the other day from a gentleman who had a problem with an oak tree, and he wanted to send us a picture of the leaf. And I'm sorry, but you and I are not good enough to go, okay, you have your oak tree has this disease.
0: Add smelling salts.
1: So we sent him to the Michigan State Center. What's it? The
0: Extension Service.
1: The Extension Services.
0: And there's like 50 of them throughout the state. I mean, there's a bunch of them.
1: And he sent back an email, thank you so much. This is exactly what I needed. He wouldn't have been able to do that on his own, but Chuck and I have done it for so many people. We know who to turn to and where to go from now on. And we are here for you at zero cost.
0: I mean, truly, zero cost. Everybody says that, and I get so sick of it, but truly, it is free.
1: We have homeowners out there that they will not let anybody work on their home unless it's an Inside Outside Guys approved contractor.
0: Yeah.
1: And let us tell you right now from the bottom of our hearts how much Chuck and I appreciate it. Thank you so much for trusting the Inside Outside Guys.
0: Dom, back at World Headquarters.
1: Thank you, Dom. We appreciate you very much. You've been listening to the Inside Outside Guys Radio Network.
0: Hey, everybody, thank you so much. Bye-bye.

0: traders who are using at-home batteries to make money.
1: Hey, hey, how are you?
2: Good, how are you?
3: Nice to meet you.
2: Yeah,
3: you
2: nice to meet you too.
0: Aaron Wilkes is a train driver who lives in a tiny village about an hour and a half outside of London, in a home built in the 1960s.
1: A 1960s home with an air traffic control style energy system.
0: An air traffic control style energy system. What Aaron's describing is the way he monitors and trades a hot commodity from his house, his own electricity. Aaron is part of a growing number of vibe coding energy traders, people who produce energy at home using solar panels, store that energy using batteries, and then figure out when to use it and when to sell it back to the grid. Aaron does it all using that air traffic control system, a piece of software on his tablet that shows a series of circles, kind of like those activity rings on an Apple Watch.
1: The idea of this was to show my partner what's going on right now and then what's going to happen in the future. So each ring represents something different.
0: One ring represents the power coming from the solar panels on the roof of his house.
1: If the battery's charging, it will spin a certain way. If the battery's discharging, it will then go the other way.
0: Another ring shows whether his house is importing energy from the power grid or exporting the energy he's generating at home to the grid. It's all color-coded. Red tells him that the price of energy is high, purple a little less so. Green means it's cheap, like right now.
1: So it's an indication to anyone in the house that let's get the laundry on, charge the car, start heating hot water up, and if you want to, stick the aircon on.
0: Aaron's built a sophisticated system that uses all this information to decide the best times of day to use or conserve his energy. And he says the strategy isn't just about saving money. It's also about supporting the power grid by providing extra energy in times of higher demand. And that can actually make him money.
1: If I had a bigger battery, I'd be able to export a lot more, and there'd be a huge amount more opportunity there.
0: Home energy traders like Aaron operate with the same ethos that commodities traders follow. Buy low, sell high. But Bloomberg senior climate reporter and host of the Zero podcast, Akshat Rathi, says this doesn't look anything like a trading floor.
2: You're not going to get those Hollywood scenes of, I want the shares at this price. In the case of electricity trading, you're getting electricity prices for the next 24 hours, hour by hour, or half an hour by half an hour. And most of these people who take the agency of deciding to buy low and sell high are automating those decisions.
0: Aaron only makes about 5 to 10 pounds a month right now, but he's hoping that amount will rise. And Akshat has spoken with traders who've made a few hundred dollars overnight using similar tactics. So how exactly are they pulling it off? And could Aaron one day go from cutting down his bills to actually making real money?
1: That's the dream, isn't it?
0: I'm Sarah Holder, and this is The Big Take from Bloomberg News. Today on the show, is the next hot trade electricity from your own home? We go inside a new class of energy trader that's taking more control over their bills and making money along the way. And how those traders are navigating everything from volatile electricity prices to threats posed by climate change. So Akshat, you've been reporting on this phenomenon where regular old energy consumers are essentially becoming hobbyist energy day traders. They're using new tools to track the price of energy and using that information to time their consumption and, in some cases, sell energy they're generating at home. Tell me more about how this works.
2: More and more people are getting solar panels and batteries at home. Sometimes they are generating power that is more than what the consumer is consuming at home, or sometimes they're generating power at a time when it's already a grid choke up, that there's too much solar power. And so it's better for that consumer to, rather than send that solar power on the grid, actually store it in the battery that they have at home. The thing that is an unlock here is really the pricing. The fact that you can now look at day ahead prices, hour by hour, sometimes 30 minutes by 30 minutes, and then decide when to buy low, sell high. Essentially do arbitrage, what expert traders do on a daily basis, but now do it with your home assets for electricity and make money on the side.
0: So there's two components to this. There's using energy when prices are lower, buying energy when prices are lower, and selling when prices are higher. I mean, it seems like kind of similar to what folks already do in terms of timing their energy consumption to get lower prices, right? Utility companies encourage this. Run your dishwasher late at night or early in the morning, not during peak hours. Turn down your air conditioner when everyone's home from work. Is this essentially the same idea?
2: It is, but it's taking it one step forward, because that off-peak, on-peak pricing that you're talking about has been in the system for some time now. Lots of countries have them. What we're talking about now is dynamic pricing by every hour, by every 30 minutes. And in those, the prices can vary quite a lot. So there can be a 10x difference between the price. Sometimes, especially in places like Spain or California or Australia, prices go negative in the day, which is to say the utility is paying you to use that electricity. And so you can then essentially use that to charge your battery, get paid to charge your battery, and then consume that electricity later for free.
0: What is actually behind this trend? What's changed that's made it possible for this new kind of trader to emerge, for all this new information to be out there, and for homeowners and energy users to be able to act on that information?
2: Three things. One is the price of solar and batteries that have just come down so much that more and more people are able to afford to put them on their rooftops or in their garages. Second is access to these dynamic pricing from the utility. It is still not something that is widely common. In the EU, it's now a regulation. All countries with utilities that have more than 200,000 customers have to have this pricing. But it's not true in the US. Not all US utilities provide this kind of dynamic pricing. And then the third thing is having the technical tools, even if you don't have the technical ability. So some of the day traders we talked about have used ChatGPT to essentially vibe code an automation system that talks to all their electricity assets and takes prices from the grid and manages it for them in the background, which is how they are able to not worry like day traders do and don't have the stress of a day trader.
1: In terms of like my knowledge in coding, I have no knowledge. I don't know any languages.
0: Aaron Wilkes designed his home energy trading system using ChatGPT. He downloaded a free open source software called Home Assistant, which allows the algorithm he's built to tell his devices, like his electric vehicle charger, when to turn on. It's all hooked up to a basic computer server. And because Aaron isn't a coder, he's had to put some trust in the AI agent. And he says sometimes it gets things wrong.
1: We have like a screen set up in our living room, and I've sat there at periods and going, why the hell is the car charging now? I know it's 5 o'clock in the evening. It's expensive. So immediately I pull out, I have a chat with the agent and I go, why is my car charging? And then it will go, oh, I've lost connection with the API. I couldn't turn it off. And then you're like, ugh.
0: Akshat, this sounds like a ton of work. This sounds sophisticated. Even vibe coding, you know, maybe I could do it. But is Aaron the norm for this class of trader?
2: No, he's not. Most people who are participating are letting the utility do that work for them. So we spoke to a retired gentleman in Arizona, Greg Robinson, and he basically lets his utility decide when to use his battery for participating in a virtual power plant. And when it participates in a virtual power plant, the utility makes a payment. In the last 7 months that he's had this asset, it's only been used one time. He's only earned about $1,000,

0: to people like Greg, people with solar panels and batteries, as another power source. Oxshott met another energy trader in the UK who's been able to predict the days the grid will be under the biggest strain.
1: His essentially biggest payoff days were the days when there was an extreme heat wave in the UK.
0: Well, I'm wondering what the advent of energy trading like this has meant for people's exposure to and awareness of the risks of climate change and their interest in renewable energy infrastructure. Has tracking energy prices like this given people sort of a new perspective?
1: Of the five people who feature in our story, three of them said that they do care about the fact that their emissions are lower in the process because they are using clean energy. Two of them really didn't mind. All they cared about was either making money or lowering their bills. But all five were pretty convinced that this is something that is good for their wallet, as it is good for the environment as well. So it's that double reason that gives people more motivation to stick with it. Every other form of energy, we're just a consumer. We get what we are given by a company at whatever price that the company is able to sell it to us. Whereas with electricity, you are now a prosumer. You can now produce your own energy, and if you produce more than what you consume, you can sell it and make money.
0: Akshat, you mentioned that energy trading is pretty unique. In other markets, consumers are consumers. They're not able to make money off the products that they're getting. Why is electricity and energy such a different kind of market?
1: Because the grid itself has to be a regulated monopoly. You cannot have two competing grids. And that means that asset cannot run in the normal competitive capitalist system that we have. And most grids around the world are very heavily regulated. They're owned by national governments. And those governments are thinking, you know what? We don't want to give people a headache. We just want to provide them one standard price. And, you know, we'll manage the losses and the profits on our side because we just want people to have electricity when they want it and at a reasonable price. But with solar, especially, now that consumers are becoming producers of energy, those grid operators are having to change their mind because suddenly their own asset is not being used as much because people are just consuming their own solar power. And so they're being forced to change by the change of technology. They're being forced to become acceptors of electricity from what was previously a consumer.
0: This has been the Big Take podcast on Bloomberg Radio. I'm Sarah Holder, and I spoke with Akshat Rathi about the new class of energy traders using at-home batteries to make money. You can hear the rest of the episode on The Big Take, wherever you get your podcasts.
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13: You're listening to the Big Take Asia podcast on Bloomberg Radio. I'm Rebecca Chung Wilkins. Today on the show, we're talking about why India is at the center of the next AI breakthrough. On top of a mountain of discarded plastic, a 43-year-old woman named Sunita Rathore is hard at work. She's in a bright yellow sari with green glass bangles, sifting through piles of litter, plastic waste which she'll sort and clean for recycling. Sunita is based in New Delhi, but scenes like this one take place every day, all over India, on construction sites, in homes, and recycling plants where manual labor is done. Nothing out of the ordinary, except for one thing.
14: Suddenly you saw this high-tech contraption on her forehead, an iPhone.
13: An iPhone strapped to her head, recording every move she makes. Saritha Rai covers tech in India for Bloomberg. She met Sunita at a recycling plant earlier this year. Sunita has spent years sorting and cleaning discarded plastic for about $200 a month. Usually, the factories where she works are lively places.
14: There's a lot of banter, there's a lot of conversation, there's a lot of silliness that goes on. But in this, it was deathly quiet because all these women were not allowed to talk to each other.
13: 8 hours a day, in total silence. But that's not all.
14: She was hunched forward constantly because she was not allowed to capture any other part of her body except her wrist. It's exactly what a humanoid robot camera would see if it looked down. That was the motion she was asked to capture.
13: Sunita doesn't know what the footage is for. All she knows is that this phone recording earns her extra money, money she uses to send her four kids to school. But the recordings she and her fellow workers make are critical to the future of AI and robotics. They'll be fed into AI systems to teach humanoid robots how to move and navigate the physical world, like us, one frame at a time.
14: The goal really is to capture the micro gestures, the really tiny hand movements that, you know, robots need to learn to become better at everyday tasks.
13: The world has started to embrace chatbots and agentic AI systems like Claude or ChatGPT, which rely on cloud computing or local hardware to run. You give an AI agent a voice, text prompt or task, it gives you an answer. And for years, the robotics industry has tried to create humanoid devices, AI that moves in the physical world the same way that we do. When it's gone well, it's been dazzling.
15: Okay.
16: Oh!
15: We have a new world record.
13: Oh! At the World Humanoid Robot Games in Beijing last month, essentially an Olympics for machines, a Chinese robot shattered the 100-meter sprint record. Its time? 8.64 seconds. Nearly a full second faster than Usain Bolt, the fastest man on Earth. But step outside that sterile, controlled track, and it's a completely different story.
14: When robots come into the real world, there's invariably a blooper reel awaiting. The texture of real life, the unevenness of perhaps the terrain, the spatial intelligence that's required for these robots, all of these things, you know, make it really difficult for robots to be trained in the lab. They have to be trained in the real world with real world data, which is where, you know, all of these data collectors come in.
13: Citigroup projects the market for human-like robots could reach $7 trillion by 2050. Learn how to perform tasks like a human. Robots need huge amounts of so-called egocentric data, footage captured directly through the eyes of a person. China has been the biggest generator of that data, but it's keeping it within its borders. So the demand has shifted to the world's most populous country.
14: So India really has become the epicenter of data collection in the past few months. Tens of thousands of workers like Sunita, shoe factory workers, denim factory workers, construction workers, all kinds of people have been recruited to record these first-person camera footage, what is called egocentric footage. It was a sort of unsettling moment for me when I talked to these workers, because most of them were recording themselves into their own job extinction.
13: Welcome to the Big Take Asia from Bloomberg News. I'm Rebecca Chung Wilkins, in for Wan Ha. Every week, we take you inside some of the world's biggest and most powerful economies and the markets, tycoons, and businesses that drive this ever-shifting region. Today on the show, why the road to the next AI breakthrough runs through India, and what this race for human data means for the US-China tech rivalry. Humanoid robots and online chatbots both use AI. But Bloomberg's Sarita Rai says teaching a large language model to write an essay is completely different from teaching a machine to cook a meal.
14: Real-world humanoid robotics is a completely different ballgame. This requires real-world data, actual human motion and human movements that have to be learned by the models to teach the robots. There is no availability of any of this data online, you know, on the internet.
13: You might think, wait, the internet has plenty of data. All those videos on YouTube or TikTok, all those humans doing random things. But
14: it's really raw data, and it's not first-person egocentric data. It is not the data that a humanoid robot's camera would see when it's looking down or looking forward.
13: That kind of data has to be collected in a highly standardized way. Faces can't appear in the footage, and conversations aren't allowed. Equally important, the data has to come from as many different humans as possible.
14: Each person has their own way of doing things, like how you perhaps open a can could be completely different from how I open a can. So each person's data is valuable, and multiple labs are looking for what is called proprietary data.
13: Saritha says India is an ideal place to gather this kind of data. The country has an enormous population, labor is cheap, and workers still do a lot of manufacturing by hand.
14: The diversity, whether it's the shoe factories, the denim factories, whether it's the, you know, warehouses of different kinds, whether it's the households, fishing villages or the farms or construction sites or the mines. It's incredible, the diversity of tasks that can be recorded in India. No other country could offer this kind of a diversity of manual labor, not even China, I would say, because a lot of these tasks, particularly in factories and warehouses, are already automated in some way or the other in China.
16: And what about the cost? Can you break down what kind of cost you have if you're buying this data in India versus somewhere else, say Singapore or even the US?
14: I haven't looked at the costs in Singapore, but I can definitely talk about the costs in India versus the US. For instance, the raw first-person footage of the ecocentric data that India provides could come for about $7 an hour. But if it's cleaned and annotated, it could go for as much as $30 an hour. That's a huge value addition right there. And the same data, you know, could go from 2 to 3 to 5 times more expensive in the U.S. when it's collected in the U.S. Tesla, for instance, pays $48 an hour in Palo Alto for motion capture data collected in-house.
13: The factory floor is just the starting point for these egocentric videos. Once the footage is captured, it's sent to local firms that clean it up, check the quality, and label the data so it can be used to train AI models. Demand for this work has surged, helping fuel a boom in India's AI services sector, with a growing number of companies built around processing and supplying data to tech firms.
16: Who are these startups working with? What's the sort of end point of all of this proprietary data?
14: Now, none of these companies were able to tell me who exactly was the end customer. Not that they didn't know, but the NDAs were so strict and so binding that none of them were allowed to reveal. But enough hints were dropped that these are all like major American and global companies, including Google and Tesla and NVIDIA. You know, NVIDIA, for instance, is now getting into physical AI and embodied AI models. So those kinds of companies would be the ultimate buyers of these cleaned, annotated data sets that then can be used as training material for building these physical intelligence models.
13: Just last month, Beijing hosted the World Robot Conference. The event drew hundreds of exhibitors and showcased more than 3,000 products. Visitors saw robots making meals, sorting packages, and even facing off in ping pong and boxing matches. The display wasn't just for show. China is rapidly becoming the epicenter of the humanoid robot industry. Chinese companies now account for more than 97% of global humanoid robot shipments. Hundreds of companies are racing to move these machines from the showroom into factories or warehouses and everyday service jobs. Saritha says China keeps a tight grip on the data it gathers to develop these robots.
14: Even though China has a massive manufacturing base and a humongous number of situations that can be recorded and used to train robots, there is a real fear that this data going out of the country would dim the manufacturing competitive advantage of the country. So there is stringent guidelines on how companies can use the data, and only local domestic Chinese operators are allowed to collect. There are guidelines on where they can collect, how they can collect.
16: Can you just explain a little bit more? Why is there anxiety among Chinese policymakers to keep that data within China?
14: The US and China have been running really hard. And as far as the large language models go, the US has been clearly outrunning and outpacing China. The most advanced frontier models have always come out of the US labs, whether it's OpenAI or Anthropic or one of those companies. The Chinese have always followed. Their models are just behind now, but not quite there. But on the other hand, in physical AI, which is robotics and drones and, you know, autonomous driving, China feels it has a real advantage, particularly because China has been making things physically for decades for the entire world. China feels that that manufacturing advantage is what is going to keep it ahead in physical AI. So as much as possible, China wants to keep the data within its borders that is being recorded. These will be only used to train Chinese physical AI models and will not be available to the world.
13: This has been the Big Tech Asia podcast on Bloomberg Radio. I'm Rebecca Chung Wilkins, and I spoke with Bloomberg's Sarita Rai about why India is at the center of the next AI breakthrough.
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21: And I'm Monica Ricks in the Bloomberg Newsroom. Here are some of the stories we're watching. Leaders of the world's biggest artificial intelligence platforms have teamed up and say it's time to slow down the development pace of their most advanced and most lucrative models. Bloomberg's Ed Kalegi has the story.
22: It began Saturday when Anthropic CEO Dario Amodei issued a blog post saying his company would implement new safety steps while calling on the industry to support a broader downshift. OpenAI chief Sam Altman quickly pledged to adopt Amodei's suggestion of independent evaluators with employee-like access, while Elon Musk, who runs XAI, wrote, "Dario is right. The anxiety about severe AI risks has begun to enter the mainstream, driven in part by this week's high-profile resignation of an Anthropic researcher over existential fears that his company was acting irresponsibly." Ed Kalegi, Bloomberg Radio.
21: OpenAI even scrapped its plans to go public this year. CEO Sam Altman says the company's focused on addressing those safety concerns, and an IPO right now would be ill-advised. All eyes will be on the Federal Reserve this week as it considers whether to raise interest rates at its policy meeting on Wednesday. Amanda Agati is Chief Investment Officer at PNC, and she says policymakers will be considering outside forces, including the war in Iran and higher oil prices.
23: That's the thing that I'm worrying about. Like, how long is it going to take for some of these forces to settle down outside of what I think the Fed may or may not need to do? And frankly, I'm just not sure that 25 basis points can really help. It's really going to harm, I think, those that need support in this environment.
21: PNC's Amanda Agati on Bloomberg this weekend. Odds of a rate increase have spiked near 90%. Meantime, the cost of diesel's hitting new highs, with the national average now at $6.20 a gallon, according to AAA. And Gas Buddy's Patrick Duhon tells us it could get even more expensive.
24: The U.S. economy is already spending roughly $300 million more on diesel today than it was a year ago. So coupled with higher gas prices, the cost of the economy is exceeding $700 million a day compared to costs from a year ago.
21: And Tesla teased an October 1st event to showcase its next-generation Roadster vehicle. It's been pushed back several times, but the company says it's finally go for launch, which is also fueling speculation about a potential merger between Tesla and SpaceX. Global news 24 hours a day and whenever you want it with Bloomberg News Now. I'm Monica Ricks, and this is Bloomberg.
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2: 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I'm David Gura. Today on the show, we're talking about the durability of an oil deal the U.S. just announced with Venezuela. Liam, you'll excuse the cynicism here, but do you see this as a bet on the next 100 years, or is this more a bet on something tangible happening here the next eight weeks leading up to the midterm elections here in the U.S.?
3: The next 100 hours? In terms of what the U.S. wants here, or what Trump wants, I think you can answer that on two levels. So there is the kind of grand strategy long-term answer, which is that the U.S. can somehow fashion some kind of Western Hemisphere like oil fortress, and Venezuela will be very much a part of that. The other answer to that question is that Trump needs a win on what he did in Venezuela. He badly needs to signal that he's noticing people's unease about fuel prices, which are, you know, diesel's at a record, gasoline is close to a record. You know, it's very possible that we may enter the midterms with gasoline above $4 a gallon on average for the very first time. It's clear that this is really weighing on the administration, and that's why I feel like, you know, the holes and the contradictions in this deal, to me, speak to the need to send a signal and, you know, worry about the execution later.
2: I'm David Gura, and this is The Big Take from Bloomberg News. Today on the show, on a day when oil has once again topped $100 a barrel, we talked to Liam Denning, who writes about energy for Bloomberg Opinion, and Patricia Laya, Bloomberg's Andy's bureau chief, about the Trump administration's plan for the U.S. to take a stake in Venezuela's oil reserves. So late last month, President Trump announced what he's calling the biggest oil deal in world history. Describe that deal in broad strokes, if you would.
3: Oh, broad strokes is all we've got. Essentially, what the president was announcing was that the U.S. government would be essentially going into some kind of joint venture or taking a stake in North American Blue Energy Partners, a local Venezuelan operator, taking a 35% stake, apparently, and that venture would develop 17 oil fields in Venezuela, which apparently sit upon 65 billion barrels of reserves, roughly a fifth of the country's touted oil reserves. And in return, the U.S. seemingly would pay no money for this up front and would get 20% of any production at cost, and then a right of first refusal on the other 80%, which I assume would be, you know, in the event of some kind of major global disruption, the U.S. would be able to, claim that oil.
2: How much did this announcement catch you by surprise?
3: I think the fact that there was an announcement didn't surprise me. It's been clear since, Trump authorized a military operation that removed Nicolas Maduro in January, that he sees this as very much facilitating some kind of oil deal. I think what has surprised me was the nature of it, the idea that the U.S. is effectively going to form some kind of quasi-national oil company with, you know, the federal government taking a direct stake. That did surprise me a lot, and I think it surprised a lot of people.
2: Patty, I wonder if we could review sort of how we got to where we are, how we got to the place where Delcy Rodriguez could make this announcement. This has been a chaotic year in Venezuela, to say the least.
4: Right. So as we all know, Maduro was captured by U.S. forces in the early hours of January 3rd, and Delcy Rodriguez was his vice president. In fact, she was vice president, finance minister, PDVSA president. She had all sort of roles, very important, influential roles within the Maduro government. And constitutionally, once the president is gone, of course, she as vice president would take that role. But also, I think the U.S. saw in Delcy Rodriguez a more pragmatic Chavista official through which they could heavily influence policy, right, over Venezuela.
2: And how has that announcement played in Venezuela? What's the reaction been to it?
4: So locally, it wasn't received very well. I mean, I think on the one end, hardline Chavista supporters see it as her gifting Venezuela's oil or sort of surrendering Venezuela's sovereignty over its oil reserves. On the opposition side, they are quite wary about this deal and about sort of the strengthening relationship between the U.S. and Venezuela's interim government and what that could mean in terms of entrenching Delcy Rodríguez in power in the long term and the legitimacy she holds in signing such a long-term agreement over Venezuela's oil resources. But Venezuela has really stressed that it would remain or retain sovereignty over these resources underground, while the U.S. has framed it differently.
2: I guess all of this brings up a kind of really fundamental question as we try to make sense of this agreement, so much as we know about the details, and that is, does Delcy Rodríguez have the legitimacy and the authority to sign off on a deal like this one, given the kind of interim position that she occupies right now?
4: That is a huge question that everybody's asking, because Maduro was called illegitimate by the U.S. Before he was captured, right? And even the U.S. said that the election that he says to have won in 2024 was completely fraudulent, right? And she was declared his vice president under the same election. So there are a lot of questions about whether she can sign this kind of agreement under an interim government, a much less one that ties the government for decades and decades to come.
2: Patty, let me ask you just about the way that this is reverberating in the politics of Venezuela right now.
4: So this month, the second round of political negotiations between the Chavistas and the opposition are set to start. And in its fact sheet, the White House was very careful in adding that they supported still those talks toward a democratic transition. That said, this has really shaken up the opposition, particularly the party of Maria Corina Machado. She has been very careful, right? She has questioned the terms and Rodriguez's authority, but really stopped short of demanding the deal to be totally scrapped and said the U.S. should be Venezuela's natural energy partner. I think she's wary about Trump's and Delcy Rodríguez's relationship and how this could entrench Rodriguez's government and reduce the U.S. incentive to press for, you know, quick elections in Venezuela. But I think she wants to present the opposition as a more credible long-term partner, right, for Washington and international investors. So she's also come out and said her own proposals for what an energy, you know, partnership with Venezuela would be like, sort of contrasting the durability of investments that could take place under a legitimate and democratically elected government. She knows she wants to run for election in the future. She knows that she will need the U.S. backing to do so. So she's walking a very careful and delicate line at the moment.
2: Liam, how do you think about this question? Of course, there have been past governments in Venezuela that have famously nullified international oil deals. As you look at this one, is there anything in it that you see that could stop a future government from scrapping this one completely?
3: So this is the key question, right? The durability of any agreement. There was a really interesting line in the fact sheet that the White House released about this deal, which I think got a bit lost, where they said that getting, you know, large-scale investment into Venezuela's oil industry was a, quote, key precondition to any kind of democratic transition. I think that's important because, well, for two reasons. One is kind of tells you where the White House's priorities lie, which comes first. But the second is, I think they've got it backwards. You know, oil companies are no strangers to dealing with unsavory or unstable high risk regimes. If you look at the first Venezuelan oil boom, which ran from, you know, the '20s basically through the '60s, I mean, for a lot of that period, Venezuela didn't have democratically elected governments. That didn't stop oil companies doing business there. But in this case, the amount of money that has to be invested to rebuild Venezuela's industry, the nature of the oil resource itself, a lot of it extra heavy oil, takes a lot of processing. The fact that it will take a very long time to even, you know, rebuild the power grid. You're asking oil companies to go in for decades to do this and invest a huge amount of money. I mean, the government itself has talked about $100 billion to raise production by 1.5 million barrels a day, which, you know, you do that math, that's a pretty capital intensive proposition right there. And I think if you go back to when Maduro was first deposed, remember, you know, Trump was pretty offended by the fact that Exxon said this country is basically uninvestable. He was expecting oil companies to, you know, shake his hand, thank him, and just rush back in there. And of course they didn't. And I think, particularly in the context of high energy prices amid the war in Iran, the president is looking for a win here. And I think he feels that by doing this, he will somehow force the industry's hand. I think there may also be an aspect to this. You know, I was sort of mindful of the wreckage of the ballroom in the White House. You know, you might think if this deal somehow passes muster within this administration, but we get a Democratic administration starting in 2029. Trump's reasoning here may be, well, if we strike this deal and we get it going and we invest money or we advance loans, and basically the federal government is at that point on the hook for this, will a future administration really roll it back? Will a future Congress really roll it back? Just as if you knock down a ballroom and rebuild it, will someone else come and really tear it down later? Maybe not. But in fact, I think they've actually amplified the risk because, you know, you're dealing with an unelected, unpopular regime in Venezuela. The U.S. administration is itself facing potential setbacks in midterms that are about to land here. Mm-hmm. Trump's own term in office expires in just over 2 years. Which Western oil company is really going to think, well, you know, if we go in now, sure, we're there for 30 years, everything's hunky-dory. No, probably not.
2: The U.S. says it's taken a stake in the company at the center of this deal, North American Blue Energy Partners. Liam, what is it exactly?
3: You tell me. I mean, it's a local operator run by this figure, Alejandro Betancourt, who is himself a controversial figure. But let's be honest, we're talking about a company that is now at the heart of an industry that is both critical to Venezuela's future and, from the Trump administration's perspective, critical to U.S. energy security.
2: This has been the Big Take podcast on Bloomberg Radio. I'm David Gura, and I spoke with Bloomberg's Patricia Laya and Bloomberg Opinion's Liam Denning about an oil deal the U.S. just announced with Venezuela. You can hear the rest of the episode on the Big Take wherever you get your podcasts.

0: head of asset management at Equitable Holdings, the 69% owner of AB. He's been CEO since 2017. When he joined, the firm had about $500 billion in assets. The turnaround has driven this to over $900 billion and the strongest quarter in sales in the past 5 years. Previously, he spent 32 years at JP Morgan, having various titles such as Global Head of Managed Solutions and Strategy, Global Head of Fixed Income and Currency, and then CFO of JP Morgan's Investment Management and Private Banking Division. AllianceBernstein is a highly regarded firm for its research and active management, and I've been looking forward to this conversation for a long time. Seth Bernstein, welcome to Bloomberg.
1: Barry, thank you very much. I'm delighted to be here.
0: I'm delighted to have you. So before we start talking about AB, let's delve a little bit into your background. You study political science and economics at Haverford. What was the original career plan? Was it always investment management?
1: No, I had no idea what investment management was. I didn't have anyone in my family who was in the financial services business. The original plan was for me to be an architect, but I But I came up against two sort of immovable objects. Mm-hmm. One, I wasn't terribly talented, and two, I didn't have enough dough. So I discovered that no one makes money in architecture.
0: Is that true?
1: No, I'm sure someone does, but not many do.
0: Fat head, long tail. That seems to be the winner-take-all story everywhere. So 1984, you start at a predecessor firm to J.P. Morgan Chase. Tell us about Morgan Guarantee. What were you doing there?
1: I was lucky enough to get into a year-long training program where this firm irrationally was willing to train liberal arts majors like me in accounting, in corporate finance, and in, you know, higher level math topics and other areas in order to build bankers and traders. That was the goal.
0: So I understand poli sci as liberal arts, but did the economics major help at all?
1: I went to a Quaker college.
0: So no. All right, so you're at Morgan Guarantee. Tell us a little bit about the roll-up process and where that ended. How did you end up
1: still employed
0: at J.P. Morgan Chase? The reason I ask this is around the same time I got married, and our bank accounts are J.P. Morgan Chase, but that's not where it started. Like 9 banks ago,
1: right?
0: And we never changed banks. They would just send, oh, well, all right, Manufacturers Hanover is now Dime, is now this, is now that, and eventually it became Chase.
1: We were at the end of that merger trail, basically. Mm-hmm. And J.P. Morgan had been an independent entity until 1958 or 9 when they merged with the Guarantee Trust Company, and that was Morgan Guarantee. The holding company was J.P. Morgan and Company, a wonderful bank. Overvalued people, almost never went outside to recruit anybody. So it was a fantastic place to have a career, because whenever they go into a new business, whether it was bond underwriting, because they were prohibited under Glass-Steagall, they would essentially retrain people who were already there. So you got opportunities that weren't necessarily available elsewhere.
0: Promote from within. Not a bad strategy.
1: No, it worked for a long time until it didn't.
0: So, and Glass-Steagall went away late 99, something like that?
1: Glass-Steagall effectively went. J.P. Morgan was really the first that granted powers. J.P. Morgan got equity powers in 1991 or 2. Mm-hmm. And I was moved to Equity Capital Markets, a new group. And I went there and then ended up running high yield. And then I was responsible for debt capital markets, loan syndications. And then at the time of the merger, I was in media and telecom, because that's what you do with people who get bored of doing bond underwriting. You make them bankers, whether they're good or not. And
0: you did more than just bond writing. You eventually became the global head of fixed income and currency.
1: So after the merger with Chase, I was kind of thinking about what I want to do. J.P. Morgan Chase thought it was a good idea to keep me around, so they gave me incentive to stick around. I figured that would be a great opportunity to look around for a year and figure it out. If you'll recall, markets began to taper off, you know, at the beginning of 2000. Mm-hmm. with the whole fear on the internet, the whole issue around building dark fiber. So the high yield market was going to hell in a handbasket. And so I decided maybe it would be a good idea to move. And one of my friends said, why don't you come over to investment management and private banking, be a CFO, figure out what to do. And then he said, you should run fixed income. And I looked at him, and I'd been in fixed income for most of my career. And I said, but I've never managed anyone's money. And he said, don't worry, they don't know what they're doing either. So come on board. And so that's what I did.
0: That's unbelievable.
1: For 10 years.
0: CFO. So you were global head of fixed income and currency for 10 years, but then CFO of investment management and private banking.
1: That was before that.
0: That was prior. So I'm working backwards. And then was fixed income and currency the final spot, or was it global head of managed solutions?
1: Global head of managed solutions. I ultimately was asked to go over and run the multi-asset businesses of both investment management, J.P. Morgan Asset Management, and the portfolios for the private bank of J.P. Morgan, which was hard to do because one was a distributor, one was a manufacturer, and we ultimately split it up because we had to. And I then ran all the discretionary money for the private bank and Chase Wealth Management.
0: All right. So from there, 32 years at essentially many, many different jobs, but ultimately in the same organization, you decide, all right, I've been doing this for 3+ decades. Let's look around and see what's out there. What led you to take the top job at AllianceBernstein? And that was 2017?
1: Correct. Well, they asked, so, but
0: this is simple. How did they find you? They're obviously, when you take on a position like that, they're looking for, from a variety of different applicants. How did they find you?
1: They found me through a person who worked. AXA was the ultimate owner, majority owner of AllianceBernstein, and it was the owner of Equitable. Right. AllianceBernstein was part of Equitable prior to AXA purchasing Equitable in 1990-ish. If you'll recall back then, that was right after Drexel collapsed, high yield collapsed, real estate collapsed. Equitable got caught up in that. And so Equitable was acquired by AXA, the French insurer, and they made a lot of money with it. They had bought it at a pretty knockdown price. And by 2017, AXA had decided to go in a different direction. They wanted to get out of the life insurance business. And so they decided that they needed to sell Equitable, and a way to facilitate that sale was to bring AllianceBernstein and Equitable back together. And so they were looking for a new head of AllianceBernstein to do that. And so a person I knew from my time at J.P. Morgan was at AXA, and she introduced me to a number of the senior people there, and the rest is sort of history.
0: Well, at least for the last decade or so. So you've been CEO since 2017.
1: Right.
0: At the time you join, AllianceBernstein has $500 billion. This is significantly higher, coming up on $1 trillion here.
1: Right.
0: But when you were joining, you're fighting some pretty substantial headwinds. There was a big investor shift going on really since the financial crisis, from active to passive. Fee compression was everywhere. Institutional sales training, I remember when that was 20, 25 cents a share. It went to pennies and then fractions of a penny. What did you find when you joined the company? Anything surprising? Or was it what you were expecting?
1: No, I don't think you have any idea.
0: Oh, really?
1: When you go from one company after nearly 33 years into another company. I knew a lot of people. I had been a private wealth client, believe it or not, of Bernstein for

0: They had recruited out of Goldman, and he had brought in some new teams, and the firm began to develop some really interesting investment performance in equities, which allowed us to buck the trend and have net flows in active equities, which was an important growth thing. He also started the firm's evolution into private credit, which I've taken a lot further. And the firm was listing but doing better from a performance perspective, not gaining much assets, and then it really began to take off.
1: So what do you learn after 32 years at an institution that eventually becomes JP Morgan Chase about how great financial institutions are built? What was your takeaway that you brought to AB?
0: What I think I brought to AB was a different perspective, more global than they had. They were very U.S.-centric, although they had a great Asian business. I think I brought an appreciation of how investment processes worked and understanding that you can have the smartest people in the world with the most impressive process deliver appalling returns. It's serendipitous why it works when it does work. Mm-hmm. So be careful mucking around in it. I think I brought an understanding that the way they had rebuilt AllianceBernstein was to strip resources from everything but the investment teams because they had nothing to sell. They did it. They did a very good job at it. And I began to focus on distribution, whether it's in private wealth and institutional, and most importantly, in retail. And we decided to go full focus on the insurance business because we saw that as a really important source of growth, both for our private credit business, but also our fixed income business.
1: Coming up, we continue our conversation with Seth Bernstein, discussing the turnaround at AllianceBernstein since he's become CEO. I'm Barry Britholtz. You're listening to Masters in Business on Bloomberg Radio.

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2: I'm Barry Ritholtz. You're listening to Masters in Business on Bloomberg Radio. My extra special guest this week is Seth Bernstein. He is the CEO of AllianceBernstein, a firm which is managing over $905 billion and is majority owned by Equitable Holdings. About 31% is publicly traded. Is that about right?
3: Right.
2: So let's talk a little bit about what was going on when you took over and just how this turnaround came to pass. Persistent outflows, an active management model, a lot I've written off. Research department, like so many other research departments, were having difficulty justifying a lot of the expenses. What was the immediate short-term plan? What were your first few months on the job?
3: Yeah, so let's talk about it. One of the things, when you run into trouble before the markets turn, it is a silver lining and a blessing. And the firm had begun to take actions and was very much focused on costs. And by the time I arrived, the firm was looking at the merits of moving its headquarters out of New York. Because as the industry commoditized, as active sales were declining broadly, the firm's leases were coming up, and they really had a soul-searching discussion of, can we afford to continue in New York, or do we have to diversify our bets? No decisions had been made by the time I had arrived. They briefed me on what was going on, and it seemed pretty clear to me that there was a compelling case to reduce our footprint here in New York and go find a place where we could find really talented people who we wouldn't have otherwise seen because they either couldn't afford to live in New York or, for example, people who were really tech savvy. Were we going to be high enough on the food chain that they'd look for us to hire them here in New York when you had Google at the time searching for everybody north and south?
2: Hoovering everyone up and paying big salaries.
3: And exactly right. And we do pretty well finding investors and keeping them. We know how to manage them. They have very fruitful careers. But outside of that, it's a more challenging career development issue. And so we looked around, we looked at a number of cities. Our firm is overstocked with former consultants. And so we overanalyzed everything and we came down to five cities, one of which was Nashville. And we announced later in 2017 that we were going to relocate to Tennessee. And we are now 8 years into it.
2: 1,000 people moved down there, right?
3: Ultimately, we have 1,100 plus jobs there.
2: And so let me guess the other cities you were looking at.
3: Okay. Are you ready?
2: Yeah.
3: It was 15 originally, but I'm only expecting the five.
2: I'm going to give you three off the top of my head.
3: Right.
2: Charlotte.
3: That was one of the five.
2: Because there's so many big banks there, right, and there's a lot of talent. Chicago.
3: No.
2: Really? A lot of finance talent, half the price of New York. Tampa.
3: Nope.
2: Really? Okay.
3: So you're not doing so good.
2: All right. I'm one for three.
3: Dallas.
2: Okay.
3: Austin, where we already have a great
2: operation. Well, Austin was actually number five in my head.
3: But it didn't
2: DFA
3: come out.
2: DFA is there. There's a few other people there.
3: Schwab's there.
2: There's still big presence in San Francisco.
3: Yeah, but they have a big operation.
2: Yeah.
3: And Denver.
2: Denver. Oh, that's really interesting.
3: Right.
2: So why, the obvious question, why Nashville?
3: We wanted to be a big fish in a small pond, which we couldn't have been in Charlotte.
2: Mm-hmm.
3: I mean, Charlotte's a very compelling place.
2: Mm-hmm. Or Dallas.
3: Or definitely not Dallas, although what a dynamic economy.
2: Tremendous economy, a ton of hedge funds, a ton of finance.
3: A lot of talent there, a lot of people moving over here, good demographics. Austin.
2: And by the way, Dallas is a very livable city.
3: It is, I agree.
2: Without, you know, Houston is just humid swamp, but it's located near all of the oil areas.
3: Great art scene and really good food.
2: Fantastic food in Houston, absolutely. You know, people, Texas is filled with all these lovely...
3: Really?
2: things.
3: Stuff.
2: Dallas, I haven't been to Dallas in a few months. A few years. I'm going to be there in the fall. It's just a delightful city.
3: Denver's Austin. Sorry, I mentioned Austin, but Austin's tough to get to for our people who are in Asia and in you know, Europe.
2: There's that nerd bird, they used to call it, back and forth from Silicon Valley to Austin.
3: Right.
2: But decades ago in the 90s, because even then the tech companies were moving back office to cheaper taxes, cheaper land, cheaper.
3: Yeah, but it's no longer labor. Back office.
2: Well, that's been the big change. Although post pandemic, a lot of Wall Street moved to Miami and then a bunch of them kind of boomerang back. It's kind of interesting. We are wildly off topic. Let me bring this back to your first 6 months at AllianceBernstein.
3: We decide to move to Nashville. Mm-hmm. That was worth roughly $85 million a year to us. Recurring.
2: Really?
3: Yeah.
2: Oh my
3: sure.
2: goodness, that's a massive savings.
3: Oh my goodness, it was a huge savings. Part of it was real estate. Part of it was people, and it's worked real well for us.
2: Wow, almost $100 million a year. That's...
3: And here's just another part of it. We didn't force any of our investors to move because we're price takers of that talent.
2: Right.
3: I think we have nearly 100 investors who have elected to move down there.
2: When you say investors.
3: Money managers.
2: Who picked up and left New York and went.
3: Or elsewhere.
2: Or wherever.
3: Correct.
2: Uh-huh. I mean, don't get me wrong. Nashville is a spectacular, super fun town.
3: It's a great town.
2: Just not what you think of when you think of as finance.
3: Well, you know, ironically, it was like the financial center for the Upper South for many, many years.
2: Oh, really? I had no idea. That's really interesting. All right. So you have this strategic and financial savings by moving there. What were some of the challenges? What was... Oh, gee, we didn't anticipate this happening.
3: Look, you mean in moving?
2: Mm-hmm.
3: Look, I think the most notable challenge is it's a domestically focused city from an industrial, from a private sector employment perspective. It's the healthcare services capital of the U.S. But guess what? Hard to find international tax accountants locally, people with those kind of exposures, and people who had, you know, more traditional Wall Street-like training, whether from an operations or technology side. What was a delightful surprise is we got over the wall lots of resumes from people in Atlanta, Chicago, New York, Boston, Chicago, and the West Coast are saying, hey, you know, I'm from there, or my spouse is from there, or really like the lifestyle, was there for a bachelorette party, dot, dot, dot. You know, so, but it worked. And so it's been pretty good for us.
2: So as for the international tax accountants, do they have to physically be located in Nashville? If we learned anything during the pandemic, hey, if you have a computer and an internet connection, you could pretty much be anywhere.
3: You know, ultimately, I'm a big believer in people working together collaboratively within the office. We recognize we got to be flexible, and we're never going back to 5 days a week. But we want people as close as we can around. But yes, we have people all over the country. We do all over the world. We have functions which operate in multiple locations simultaneously. So, of course, we can do it, but we wanted critical mass there.
2: So let's stay with that idea of corporate culture, having everybody in the office together when you can. When you arrived at AllianceBernstein, what really struck you about part of the culture that needed to be preserved? What was like, hey, this is really
3: deep fiduciary culture, really, really putting clients first, whether it's in our private wealth business or our investment teams. I think both Alliance and Bernstein did that beautifully. And I think that continues to thrive, I hope. That's one of the most important things for me about the institution. We had, as you pointed out, a very well-regarded sell-side research business, which I decided to see if we could reduce our exposure to for exactly the reasons you said. It is an accident of history why a buy-side firm had a sell-side money management, sell-side research business to start with. But almost everyone cross-subsidizes those businesses with their equity capital markets business or prime brokerage business. We didn't have any of those cross-subsidies to provide to them. And so we entered into a joint venture with SocGen, Societe Generale, which has proven to be pretty successful. And their quality of the research remains very strong. And they have a much stronger partner with deep markets capabilities that they are really, I think, doing a good job commercializing.
2: And all those other banking relationships that make sense to have a research department with, eventually they take over the research group, or is it always going to be a joint venture?
3: No, ultimately it'll transition to them. And that was always the intention. We were quite clear about it. They were very concerned about the culture and not damaging it. It's a large French institution, and these were a bunch of Americans and Brits. And so we needed to make sure we took stuff very, very mindfully, step by step. We're still midway through that period. We have 5 years from the anniversary. We have an arrangement, which we talk about from time to time, but that's the plan.
2: And in 2022, AB buys CarVal,
3: right,
2: which is a specialist in private market credit and,
3: right,
2: and debt issuance. The combined private market platform between Bernstein and CarVal is almost $100 billion.
3: Right. It was roughly 35 before we bought them.
2: So
3: they were
2: 3X.
3: Another. Right. But they were another 16 billion. So call it 50. So we're nearly double what we were when we acquired them.
2: So I'm really curious. How does what's essentially an equity and fixed income shop like AllianceBernstein, how do you go about kicking the tires of a alternatives business? There has to be a ton of challenges there. How do you conceptualize those risks?
3: Look, I grew up lending. I ran the leveraged finance business at J.P. Morgan. It's a business I knew. I'm certainly no current expert on the intricacies of it today. But we had built, prior to me arriving, AB had built quite a successful private credit business. When Lehman collapsed, we took a team out of Lehman to build a middle market lending business. They're with us today, based in Austin, and been remarkably successful, private real estate debt business. And we had a natural client base. We have, in addition to Equitable and now Corebridge, when that merger occurs, we have 60 insurance companies as clients who we manage money for.
2: So you guys are uniquely situated to sell into the insurance market. Obviously, having a majority owner that's an insurer provides one aspect. But given that history, what has it been like looking into that market, which I don't hear a lot of other large shops being aggressive sellers into the world of insurance?
3: Sellers or buyers into the world of
2: insurance? Either or both. Well, you're selling your product to them and taking their assets in, as well as the parent company. Now, we'll talk about that merger later, but you're on, I don't want to say both sides of the trade, but you're selling into that marketplace and have a deep understanding of what the insurance business
3: is. We've been managing insurance money forever. I mean, Alliance was started by a life insurer, effectively.
2: Coming up, we continue our conversation with Seth Bernstein, CEO of AllianceBernstein, discussing the current environment for asset management. I'm Barry Ritholtz. 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
17: And I'm Monica Ricks in the Bloomberg newsroom. Here are some of the stories we're watching. AI leaders say it's time to slow down the development pace of their most advanced models as the tech faces escalating risks to humanity. OpenAI chief Sam Altman and xAI's Elon Musk both publicly backed Anthropic CEO Dario Amodei after he posted a blog about concerns yesterday. Altman even told Fortune concerns have delayed his company's plans to go public.
18: Meeting this moment of what is going to be required for safety and alignment and how the industry and governments can work together, I'm happy to be able to do that as a private company.
17: Anthropic's IPO won't happen until next year. The head of Oracle's changed his mind about a big stock sale. Bloomberg's Ed Kalegi explains.
19: Oracle chairman Larry Ellison has canceled his plan to sell as many as 50 million shares of the tech company, a holding worth $7.5 billion. A day after the disclosure that Ellison sought to divest the shares through a trading program permitting the sale of as many as 50 million shares through October 24th. The company said in a statement, no Oracle stock was sold under that plan, and he has no other plans to sell any of his Oracle stock. Ed Kalegi, Bloomberg Radio.
17: U.S. diesel prices are still shattering records, now at $6.20 a gallon, according to AAA, with drivers in California facing prices closer to $10 a gallon. Here's Bloomberg's Charlie Pellett.
20: Diesel is the true workhorse of the American economy, powering everything from delivery trucks and farm equipment to home heating. While most everyday drivers don't pump diesel, these record-high prices will likely trickle down to your wallet, driving up the cost of groceries, shipping, and construction. And with the peak fall demand season for farming and heating just around the corner, the surge raises the threat of even higher inflation. Charlie Pellett, Bloomberg Radio.
17: The Federal Reserve will be in focus in the week ahead. Bloomberg's Karen Moscow has more on the economic calendar.
21: Federal Reserve policymakers begin a two-day meeting on Tuesday, followed by an interest rate decision and news conference with Chairman Kevin Warsh on Wednesday. That's the same day we will also be watching for reports on retail sales and business inventories. Thursday, it's housing starts, pending home sales, and the weekly report on initial jobless claims, and Friday, industrial production. Karen Moscow, Bloomberg Radio.
17: 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I'm Monica Ricks, and this is Bloomberg.
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1: I'm Barry Ritholtz. 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My extra special guest is Seth Bernstein. He is the CEO of Alliant Bernstein and head of asset management at Equitable Holdings. Alliant Bernstein manages over $900 billion in client assets. I have to ask you a funny question. Many years ago, I worked with a guy who, by dumb coincidence, had the same last name as one of the names on the door of the firm.
2: Alliant?
1: No. Totally different company, but similar concept to you. And whenever a prospective client would ask, he had this terribly amusing non-answer, something along the lines of, look, I'm trying to create my own reputation and brand separate from the family wealth, and you know, I just wish you would treat me as an independent. Never saying, no, I'm completely unrelated to the family. It was, I called it the non-denial denial. I'm curious, your last name is Bernstein of Alliant Bernstein. Does anyone ever say to you, hey, are you the...
2: All the time.
1: Not just a, obviously you haven't been there
2: the
1: since
2: more the insulting question is, are you the founder? And I said, no, I'd be over 100 years old. And
1: right. 1960. When was it? When was it founded?
2: 1967.
1: Okay. So when you were done playing with blocks, you didn't have to go into the office that morning?
2: No, not that day.
1: Not that day. But does it legitimately comes up?
2: Regularly, particularly in the private wealth business, but where it's really important to make it clear is in Asia.
1: Because they just assume.
2: Everyone assumes because most of their businesses are family oriented.
1: Huh.
2: But just so you know, in the final moments of whether I was going to get this job or not, I did offer to change my first name to Alliant to get it.
1: That's really amazing. And the fascinating thing about that is if there's any industry that's a meritocracy, it feels like Wall Street has evolved. You live and die on your, forget annual performance, like what your numbers last quarter, last month, last week. It really is performance driven and not, you know, necessarily your last name. I had to ask if that came up. That's really fascinating. So let's talk a little bit about the current environment. There is a merger that was approved by shareholders of Equitable and Corebridge. I know the deal hasn't closed, and so you probably can't really say a whole lot about it. But this is going to create about $100 billion of Corebridge assets that are going to ultimately end up, I assume, move over to AB. Does anything change for you guys with the soon merger of Equitable and Corebridge?
2: Other than the assets, I'm not aware of anything changing. And they very much value the identity that AB has. And, you know, we are thrilled by the merger and the opportunities that will bring. But no changes anticipated.
1: So let's talk a little bit about some of the assets that you guys have been growing. Private credit, at least up until this year, has been a house of fire. What do you think about the future of private credit? What's going on there?
2: Look, banks are constrained in their ability to continue to service through loans their clients. They have been that way structurally, certainly since the financial crisis, and even before that, it was hard to hold these assets on balance sheet. JP Morgan spent enormous amount of time and money trying to securitize their loan book. In fact, that's where credit derivatives started, and I worked in the groups that helped formulate that, although I certainly was in no way the father or the engineer around that. But it was critically important to reduce that exposure on most bank balance sheets. I believe that trend continues. Banks are levered players. They're funded short. They're not natural holders of long-lived, particularly fixed-rate assets. Insurers are a much better home for that, and frankly, so are funds, because funds don't offer true liquidity options for you. There's no run on a fund. Now, what we've seen recently, and one of the reasons private credit has been in the news, is vehicles structured for wealthier clients did have some very limited liquidity options to them. But ultimately, there is no maturity transformation in credit. You got what you got. And frankly, I think there shouldn't be any liquidity other than the payment of interest and repayment of the debt itself.
1: I'm glad you say that, because I frequently have this conversation with peers elsewhere. Which part of 7-year lockup did you find confusing? Like, the illiquidity premium exists because it's illiquid. If you want liquidity, well, here's $100 trillion in the public fixed income markets. Have at it. Am I being too harsh, or is that a fair statement?
2: Look, I think people want to get the stuff sold, and so they try to do what they can. But frankly, I think giving any expectation, and frankly, I think the documents were pretty clear that liquidity isn't there. But I think better that we go through this now before there's any significant credit deterioration. I mean, clearly there's some deterioration out there.
1: It's relatively, for anyone
2: it's
1: who
2: pretty modest.
1: TFC, this is...
2: It's nothing. So the truth of the matter is, while there will be loans that go bad, I think most of these funds will be pretty fine at the end of the day. And ultimately, there's a role for it to play. But it's really, our focus is much more institutionally focused rather
1: than what we've seen some of the areas in it. And just so people understand, there's a, depending on the funds, 2-4% default expectation built into these models. It's not like, oh my God, something defaulted. That's just what happens in the
2: normal
1: course of
2: events. That's just the nature of lending money, and that's absolutely true. Now, we have private credit in our private wealth businesses as well, and I think properly structured, there's a role for you, particularly if you have a tax advantage location to put it.
1: So let's talk a little bit about private credit. I think the big issue from earlier this year, and hold aside the specific companies that kind of ran into trouble, but, you know, when you look at what's going on, there's a wide dispersion of underwriting quality. There's some variance in how often and how precisely these marks happen in these non-traded things. And then, again, we come back to the redemptions in non-traded vehicles. Always kind of shock me. What does this industry need to do to get past the sort of difficult first half of the year we saw in 2026?
2: Post numbers, which show that maybe there's a deterioration, but it's not meaningful yet. Educate clients on what's going on by providing them more transparency in the sense of clarifying, you know, how many names are on your watch list, how many have gone non-accrual.
1: There's no obligation to do that currently.
2: There is, and they do it for accounting and reporting reasons.
1: Right,
2: but ultimately, regular periodic updating of your clients probably makes them more comfortable with what's going on. You should be over-communicating during periods like this.
1: That's really, during periods like this or always?
2: Well, I think always, because ultimately they're trusting that you're giving them a balanced view of what's going on.
1: And to be fair, the headlines are not about the whole industry. Mm-mm. It's about a small handful of companies that have run into modest issues, not, you know, terribly. Again, we're not in
2: And there's
1: GFC
2: always been
1: territory.
2: Fraud. I mean, and that's what we've seen come up from time to time.
1: In a couple of places.
2: In a couple of places. But the truth of the matter is there's been an enormous amount of money that's focused on this segment. And so I think you're absolutely right. Structuring terms and pricing got out of whack. But frankly, it's a much better time to be investing today post that event.
1: So let's talk a little bit about where this space is going. For most of my career, private credit has been pretty much all institutional. Over the past few years, we've seen a big take up from wealth management side, RIAs, et cetera. And then a lot of conversations about this being available for retirement accounts or 401ks. Tell us your thoughts. What do you think happens with private credit? And how do we do this the right way so we don't run into these problems?
2: I think actually target date funds, 401ks generally, might be a perfectly appropriate place for it. Highly predictable, needs. You have professional management making those decisions, usually separate from the people managing the money themselves, the sponsors of those 401k plans. They're pretty sophisticated investors in their own right. Private credit, particularly for individuals who need the income that those portfolios will generate, might have a very welcome spot in it. And in fact, we are, we think, leaders in working with other private asset managers in developing vehicles to utilize side by side with your target date funds in order to build a highly diversified private credit, private equity, private real estate exposures for the beneficiaries of those plans. To me, that's an institutional purchase because there's someone intermediating that decision.
1: Seth, thank you so much for being so generous with your time. This has been absolutely delightful. We have been speaking with Seth Bernstein. He is the CEO of AllianceBernstein and the head of asset management at Equitable Holdings. If you enjoy this conversation, well, check out any of the 659 we've done over the past 12 years. You can find those at Bloomberg, iTunes, Spotify, YouTube, or wherever you find your favorite podcasts. I would be remiss if I didn't thank the crack staff that helps put these conversations together each and every week. Sean Russo is my head of research. Anna Luke is my producer. And today is the last episode of Alexis Noriega, my video producer, who helped bring Masters in Business to the video world over the past year. I just want to say an extra special thank you to Alexis for everything she's done for us. I'm Barry Ritholtz. You've been listening to Masters in Business on Bloomberg Radio.

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0: This is Wall Street Week. I'm David Westin, bringing you stories of capitalism. The quest for AI has triggered a rush to find new power sources for all those data centers. But what happens when we overshoot, when we have too much power instead of too little? We go to continental Europe to see what they're doing to restore balance to a turbocharged solar energy system. Plus, that peace dividend the U.S. was hoping for has turned into a deficit. Geopolitical conflicts now require the U.S. to invest more than ever in defense systems. And the Pentagon is turning to Silicon Valley for new ideas and new ways of doing business. But we start with yet more drama in the oil markets, as the disruption in the Strait of Hormuz is vying with the promise of increased supplies from Venezuela. Luisa Palacios is a research scholar at Columbia's Center on Global Energy Policy. This week we've seen oil prices shoot up again because of the conflict in Iran. At the same time, we hear from Washington that maybe there's hope on the way in the form of Venezuela. What do we know about the possibility of Venezuela relieving some of the pressure on the oil markets?
2: So Venezuela could play a very important geopolitical role in the future. It just doesn't seem to me that it's going to play that role immediately. And Venezuela currently produces about 1.2 million barrels per day, and there are oil deals that have been signed during the past months, and more importantly, last week, for billions of barrels. But signing a deal and getting production online takes a lot. It takes a lot of investment, of fixing the infrastructure, of getting the boots on the ground, and reversing the destruction of the oil industry that has been 20 years in the making. So I do think that you might see some increases in oil production from Venezuela, but it is unlikely that you're going to see growth in oil production in Venezuela to the extent of really making a difference in oil markets in the context of the disruptions that we're seeing in the Middle East.
0: How does the current level of production in Venezuela of oil compare to the peak or what we might expect out of the country?
2: So Venezuela is producing about 1.2 million barrels per day. It used to produce before the Chavez regime north of 3 million barrels per day. At its peak in the 1970s, Venezuela was producing more 3.5, 3.7 million barrels per day. So this is a country that definitely has the reserves to be producing much more than what it's producing. And in a way, I would say exemplifies the fact that above the ground risk are much more important in a country like Venezuela than really the resources. Venezuela has the resources to be able to produce at the levels of many countries in the Middle East. It is just about the institutions, the rule of law, the rules of the game, in order to mobilize the capital and the investments in order to increase that production to those levels and to meet the resource base that Venezuela has.
0: We've seen reports that Chevron and others are saying they want to invest in Venezuela now. Do we have any sense of how much investment would have to be made to bring back the fields to anything like what they used to be, and how long would that take?
2: So yes, that is really a very important question, because it is estimated that about $100 to $150 billion need to be invested for the next 10 years in order to get Venezuela back to 3.5 million barrels per day. That is a lot of investments that need to take place, for which you really need assurances that the money is really going to flow, that you're going to get your money's worth, and that there's going to be property rights, because it's, as you know, in the oil and gas business, these are investments that take a long time for them to pan out and for the returns to come. And so you need to have visibility not only about the next 6 months of the next year, but about the next 10 years or 20 years, which is the longevity of the most of these contracts are for 25 years. So if you're going to make investments that are, for example, you mentioned Chevron has announced investments of $7 billion to double production, which means production that currently is around 250,000-300,000 barrels per day to 600,000 barrels per day in 5 years. So just the pointing out, it is the amount of the dollars, the dollar amount, and the time frame for a doubling of increasing oil production by 300,000 barrels per day. So this is how difficult this is going to be.
0: And that time entails risk, as you point out. Yeah. I mean, some of the major producers already feel that they were burned before by having expropriations. That is the above ground risk you talk about.
2: Yes.
0: What needs to happen in your estimation, being a Venezuelan, what needs to happen above ground in terms of the geopolitical situation to give investors the confidence they need?
2: I think when you are a country where the level of risk premium, of political risk, is so high, it's because of the history of contract changes, of expropriation. As a government, you have to provide the right assurances that those contracts are going to be respected. And so those assurances are not just talk. It is about the rule of law. It is about regulatory framework. It is about stability of contracts. It is about also including in those contracts international arbitration. At the end, I always believe that the politics of nationalism have a cost. It actually implies a much higher interest rate or a much higher assurances that you have to give investors to believe in and to be comfortable in investing in the country. You become investable in time as the trustworthy gap declines. And one of the, I think, difficulties in doing that is that the current government is the same government that was there when those contract changes occurred. A company that has seen that kind arbitrary contract changes have to go to your board and have to the case that this time is different, which is why I think some people believe that the only really institutional anchor to lower that risk premium is to hold elections for a democratically elected government where the mandate and the legitimacy are embedded in the oil opening.
0: Put Venezuela and the potential of Venezuela in the larger context of the global oil markets. How big a difference could Venezuela make given where we are right now, particularly with what's happening in the Strait of Hormuz?
2: Remember that the Strait of Hormuz disruptions is about 20% of oil supply. So this is really a big deal. Venezuela is might be part of the accounting, but it is not the solution by itself.
0: We tend to talk about the price of oil, often talk about it, Brent crude, basically. But I understand that it's more subtle, more complicated than that, because there's crude oil, there's also distillates.
2: Yeah. I would say that really the big bottleneck is on the refining front, not necessarily only on the crude oil front. It's just the easier metric. You don't consume a barrel of oil. You consume gasoline. You consume diesel, heating oil. So it is the products that actually matter for the end consumer. The oil needs to be refined, needs to be processed so that it can become the products that we use in transportation or in the petrochemical sector or for other sectors. They can even be more problematic for petroleum products than for the big oil tankers. So that's part of the issue that is going on with the refining industry. But it's not doesn't stay there, because Asia Pacific, for example, is a big represents a really significant source of refining capacity in the world, and Asia has been severely disrupted because it was the most important buyer of Middle East oil, crude oil. And so if they cannot get the feedstock, they cannot refine the product. So India, for example, is one of the most important refining exporters. But they themselves have had issues,

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1: This is the Bloomberg Business of Entertainment Report. It was a record summer at U.S. and Canadian movie theaters with $4.77 billion worth of tickets sold, according to market researcher Rentrak. Hollywood is having its best year overall since 2019. Daniel Loria, senior vice president at the box office company, credits the power of word of mouth.
2: When a movie is good, when a movie can connect with an audience, we are seeing audiences that hear about it come out giving it a shot in weeks 2, 3, 4, and 5. That's something we really hadn't seen at the beginning of the decade.
1: While five films have already topped the billion-dollar mark, Loria said mid-sized films like Project Hail Mary and Obsession also deserve credit and could help the North American box office clear $10 billion for the first time this decade.
2: And this is going to be happening because the big movies are working and the mid-sized movies are working. That's something that had been missing from the market in the last couple of years.
1: Karen Moscow, Bloomberg Radio.
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6: This is a story about growing pains. Solar is now the largest source of power in Europe during summer months. But unlike fossil fuel plants, renewable energy is at the whim of Mother Nature, leaving it in short supply on overcast days. On peak summer days, however, when the sun hangs high, Europe has more solar power than its system can handle. And too often, it goes to waste. Here in the suburbs of Braunschweig, Germany, solar panels perch on top of red-tiled roofs. Like many neighborhoods in northern Germany, sunshine is seasonal here. But for homeowners like Moritz Hein, rooftop solar systems are paying for themselves.
7: Electricity isn't cheap in Germany, and there is that shift in mindset. We used to try to save electricity. Now we no longer have to worry about that. Having a solar power system makes financially even more sense.
6: Hein paid over 17,000 euros for his solar system after a hefty tax break from the government, making it possible for people like Jens Sanders of Plankton PV to build businesses doing the electrical work needed for installation.
8: So this is a solar panel of the same type that we installed here on this roof.
6: Hein makes 7.5 cents for every kilowatt hour of electricity he sells to the grid. Though the best option is for him to consume all the solar power at home, replacing the otherwise costly electricity bill. Altogether, he expects to earn back his 17,000 euros in 5 years.
7: We generate around 13,000 kilowatt hours over the course of the year, and our household consumes 3,000 kilowatt hours. That means we generate 4 to 5 times more electricity than we consume. In summer, we produce far more than we use, of course. In winter, we can cover at least 40% of our needs. At least, that's what we saw in January.
6: Government assistance and attractive returns for renewable producers have driven a massive solar boom across Europe in the last decade, from rooftops to solar parks.
9: Solar has been a huge success, right, in Europe. We are now having more than 400 gigawatt of solar capacity being installed over the last years.
6: Mario Skiru is the CEO of Incavis, a renewables company with solar and wind projects across Europe.
10: Give us a sense of the growth curve in solar in Europe.
9: I mean, growth has been exponential, right? It's mainly driven by the fact that the technology costs went down substantially. I remember when I started working in the renewable industry, we had a price around 4 or 5 million per megawatt of installed capacity. Now we are below 1/10 all of it, right? So it has been crazy development in terms of technology costs.
6: The dramatic increase in European solar power has come with its own form of growing pains. In 2025 alone, Europe added over 80 gigawatts of additional capacity. That's like installing 6 panels every second.
10: producing more energy than the system can absorb. But today, that crazy development has stalled.
9: The risk then becomes that those investors almost suffer from their own success. You get into a position of boom and bust, where in the good years, you get a lot of new capacity being delivered, and markets just simply aren't capable of absorbing that power supply.
10: Peter Osvaldstone is the research director for European power markets at the energy and renewables analytics firm Wood Mackenzie.
9: But as a result, if you think about just a standalone solar project, as the sun comes up during the spring and summer period, through that morning, midday peak, you start producing more and more power. Your peak power production is in the midday hours of the day. But the solar project next door to you is doing exactly the same, and the project next to that. So this is where you get very quickly to a position where you exhaust the available space in a market, you've got no more demand to serve, and prices start to fall very rapidly. So price cannibalization for generators, and in a wholesale market context, low or indeed negative prices.
10: It's a problem of supply and demand. When solar is generating more power than what the grid can absorb, prices actually dip below zero, meaning the power company pays the customer to use more electricity. Last year, Europe saw a record number of hours when power prices went negative.
9: When the price turned negative, it usually is driven by other effects. So in this case, yes, you might argue, what was the effect of subsidy schemes, especially in Germany, let's face it, where a lot of non-controllable assets are incentivized to produce at any hour of the day, and so get their subsidies even when prices turn negative, which is, again, a strange thing, or simply because the generation mix in the countries is not flexible enough. So ramping down specific assets becomes more expensive than just keeping them online and setting the power at negative prices. So these are usually, I would say, things that are of a transitory nature. In the long run, I think that negative prices will basically disappear, and the overall level of sort of price level will be ultimately determined by what you say, the equilibrium between supply and demand.
10: As you say, it will right itself with time. But until that happens, in the meantime, what are the costs or disadvantages of negative prices for energy?
9: It's a difficult question. Of course, the ones who sort of keep their assets online, despite the price being negative and not being subsidized, they do suffer. In general, for players like Encavis, it's not a real cost. It's like a revenue which ends up being lower than we might have expected at the time of the investment.
10: Industry experts say the solution to the problem of too much solar power generation isn't to have less. Is to have ways of distributing that power to the places and at the times it's needed most.
11: So the negative electricity prices are really related to the time challenge, while we're seeing the curtailment really related more to the physical challenge of transporting electricity from where it's generated to where it's needed. And energy storage can help address both of those.
10: Julian Jansen is a managing director at Fluence, one of the largest utility-scale battery storage companies operating in Europe. On the outskirts of Zerbst, an historic town in East Germany, Fluence built 57 megawatts of battery facility to handle power generated by the adjoining solar panels. It stores enough electricity to power nearly 14,000 households. When the site came online in 2025, it was Germany's largest hybrid solar and storage project. Today, it's modest compared to a new generation of batteries measured in the hundreds and even thousands of megawatts.
12: At what rate is the storage growing in Europe?
11: The battery energy storage is coming from quite a low base. So, you know, people might see it as a new technology. It is by now very established, in particular in Europe. We've had deployments now really over the last decade. But at the beginning, it really was a smaller level of application on a smaller scale. We are now really out of that period. So last year alone, in 2025, Europe installed around 36 gigawatt hours of battery energy storage. And if we now look at some of the projections, we would expect the installed base in Europe to reach over 500 gigawatt hours by 2030. So you're now going through a rapid acceleration and year-on-year significantly larger installation levels.
10: What is the role of storage, which is your area particularly, in solving the problem?
11: So in a very simple equation, it just shifts electricity from hour one to hour two or any hour within the day to better match when electricity demand is high versus the way electricity is supplied.
8: Here we see the storage system, which will store excess energy that is not used right away.
13: A battery boom is also happening for smaller residential solar systems.
8: What has changed is that we used to have a lot of systems that had no battery storage, but since battery storage is so much cheaper today, almost all of our systems come with battery storage and bigger battery storage as well.
13: But there is also a third leg to the solar power stool in Europe. Beyond generating the power and being able to store it, there needs to be a way of distributing it efficiently.
10: As far as we can see, how much more storage needs to be generated to bring the supply and demand back into balance? Is that 500 gigawatts by 2030? Will that be enough?
11: So that would certainly make a start. So as you're deploying storage, you also need other flexible generation technologies. You need to also address the demand side. And in that interplay, it plays a critical role. It also will not replace the need to reinforce our grids, right? Just to be very clear, storage has a role to be played to be complementary, but we have to also reinforce our grids at the same time. And therefore, it's not necessarily a silver bullet of you need to build a certain amount of energy storage to address a certain constraint, either on the market side, on the grid side, but it's really about how does it interplay with other technologies and other investments that we're making into our energy infrastructure.
10: Is there substantial capital required for doing what needs to be done to the grid? Or is it a matter of rebuilding the infrastructure, or is it a matter of using what you have more efficiently?
9: I would say definitely the investment into the grid will be important, and this is something that we have to accept if we want to make the energy transition succeed. At the same time, the grid is operating in a very conservative way for good reasons, and we see good signs and good steps going in this direction.
13: Skiro says he expects this transition to be short, though challenging, as the solar market finds its footing in the supply and demand equilibrium. And perhaps Skiro's optimism comes from the strong appetite for renewables across Europe.
14: We're seeing market conditions we've never experienced before. When investment conditions are right, perhaps when the right market frameworks are put in place by a government, investors turn up in volume. And they have the capability of delivering technology, supply technologies, battery technologies very quickly. Into power systems which traditionally moved at a very pedestrian pace. So it's still kind of almost the growing pains of decarbonisation when we get to the point where we've left the early easy stages behind and it gets a little bit more serious and a little bit more difficult.
10: If everything went the way you would like it to go, how big could it get?
11: The limiting factor is not the investment appetite and the ability to build more solar, but it's really around building the grid and the infrastructure around it now to efficiently use it and to make sure we can use it at the times when it's most needed. And I think if you can solve that piece of the puzzle, there's really no limit on the growth scenario that we can see over the coming decades in Europe.
13: Europe has made remarkable progress toward its renewables future, generating unprecedented levels of solar power. But in doing so, it's experiencing some growing pains in getting the other parts of storage and distribution to catch up.
8: This is our battery. This is fully loaded at the moment, so we sell the energy to the grid.
13: In the meantime, it's given citizens like Hein a powerful incentive to find more ways of going green.
7: We are now considering ways to use even more of that power ourselves. For instance, by getting an EV in the future, or by using air conditioning in summer, which requires a lot of electricity. Since the electricity has essentially become free for us, our mindset regarding power usage has shifted radically. The more electricity we consume, the more we can save, and the faster our solar system pays for itself.
10: Coming up, U.S. defense needs are bringing together the innovation of Silicon Valley with the massive investment of the Pentagon. A tale of two very different cultures adapting to one another.
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22: And I'm Monica Ricks in the Bloomberg Newsroom. Here are some of the stories we're watching. Leaders of the world's biggest artificial intelligence platforms have teamed up and say it's time to slow down the development pace of their most advanced and most lucrative models. Bloomberg's Ed Kalegi has the story.
23: It began Saturday when Anthropic CEO Dario Amodei issued a blog post saying his company would implement new safety steps while calling on the industry to support a broader downshift. OpenAI chief Sam Altman quickly pledged to adopt Amodei's suggestion of independent evaluators with employee-like access, while Elon Musk, who runs XAI, wrote, "Dario is right. The anxiety about severe AI risks has begun to enter the mainstream, driven in part by this week's high-profile resignation of an Anthropic researcher over existential fears that his company was acting irresponsibly." Ed Kalegi, Bloomberg Radio.
22: OpenAI even scrapped its plans to go public this year. CEO Sam Altman says the company's focused on addressing those safety concerns, and an IPO right now would be ill-advised. All eyes will be on the Federal Reserve this week as it considers whether to raise interest rates at its policy meeting on Wednesday. Amanda Agati is Chief Investment Officer at PNC, and she says policymakers will be considering outside forces, including the war in Iran and higher oil prices.
24: That's the thing that I'm worrying about. Like, how long is it going to take for some of these forces to settle down outside of what I think the Fed may or may not need to do? And frankly, I'm just not sure that 25 basis points can really help. It's really going to harm, I think, those that need support in this environment.
22: PNC's Amanda Agati on Bloomberg this weekend. Odds of a rate increase have spiked near 90%. Meantime, the cost of diesel's hitting new highs, with the national average now at $6.20 a gallon, according to AAA. And Gas Buddy's Patrick Duhon tells us it could get even more expensive.
25: The U.S. economy is already spending roughly $300 million more on diesel today than it was a year ago. So coupled with higher gas prices, the cost of the economy is exceeding $700 million a day compared to costs from a year ago.
22: And Tesla teased an October 1st event to showcase its next-generation Roadster vehicle. It's been pushed back several times, but the company says it's finally go for launch, which is also fueling speculation about a potential merger between Tesla and SpaceX. Global news 24 hours a day and whenever you want it with Bloomberg News Now. I'm Monica Ricks, and this is Bloomberg.
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2: A better life with Dr. Sanjay Gupta.
3: 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So how do you cultivate emotional safety? 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It's hard sometimes, and there is no shame in getting help from a therapist. I'm Dr. Sanjay Gupta, helping you live a better life.
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14: This is a story about history not coming to an end after all. It turns out that predictions of a conflict-free geopolitical future after the fall of the Soviet Union were premature, as were hopes for a so-called peace dividend. War in Ukraine and the Middle East and the rise of China brought history back with a vengeance.
5: Former Defense Secretary Mark Esper says that far from a dividend from peace, the U.S. needs to pay a premium for conflict going forward.
7: We clearly need to spend more on defense, given the world that we live in today, more dangerous than it was certainly 10 years ago. Since Xi Jinping has come onto the stage as leader of China and Vladimir Putin has become far more aggressive in Europe.
5: But for Esper, it's not just about spending more on defense. It's about tapping into a new source of innovation and production.
7: I'm most concerned about our industrial base and our ability to exploit these cutting-edge technologies that are coming out from these young minds in Austin, Texas, and Silicon Valley, and Boston, and other parts of this great country of ours.
5: There was a time that the tech innovation of Silicon Valley and the national defense apparatus run out of the Pentagon would have been considered strange bedfellows. But the need to put the nation's intellectual and financial capital together led Andreessen Horowitz to create its American Dynamism Practice 4 years ago, led by partners Catherine Boyle and David Ulovich.
10: We started with a simple thesis, which was companies that are supporting the national interest. We had made a number of investments in companies that were supporting aerospace, defense, but there were very, very few companies before 2020, 2021, 2022 focused on those areas, focused on hardware, focused on supporting the national interest, and most importantly, focused on working with government. For a while, Silicon Valley was very afraid of touching anything that was selling to the Department of War. In Silicon Valley, I always joke that, you know, it's like saying the word America out loud in Silicon Valley at the time was sort of surprising to people. But we immediately saw this groundswell of founders coming to us saying, actually, this really speaks to me.
5: Putting the Pentagon together with Silicon Valley may seem an obvious strategic move, given the runaway success of the latter and the increased needs of the former. But the two come from very different cultures.
10: Washington is used to zero-sum games, right? Every couple years there's an election, so it's on a very different cycle, and you know, someone wins and someone loses, and that impacts everything about how Washington does business. Whereas Silicon Valley, it's a positive-sum game, right? There's always been a view in Silicon Valley that everyone can be a winner, that there can always be scale and always be growth. It's a very different type of doing business. What's so great about what's happened over the last 10, 11 years is that there are now founders who've done it before. The founders of Anduril, many of them met each other when they were at Palantir, and they learned the lessons, they built the playbooks, they made some mistakes, and they decided to build Anduril. And now they're training the next generation of people who come on with maybe 2 to 4 years experience.
5: Perhaps nowhere better represents the culture clash between the Pentagon and America's startup world than that oft-criticized labyrinthine world of procurement.
10: I'd say that that's been sort of the biggest change on the business side over the last 10 years. And again, investors like to take credit for this, or maybe companies want to take credit for this. I actually give the credit to the Department of War, because it was actually former Secretary of War Ash Carter under the Obama administration in 2015 who saw the sort of writing on the wall. And he said, we have to go out to Silicon Valley. We have to get the best and the brightest engineers to work with us. And we have to kind of teach them what we're looking for. So in some ways, it's been an ecosystem learning about all of the quirks and peculiarities about the procurement process, but over the last few years in particular, with a lot of people in the Pentagon recognizing how crucial these companies are, and whether it's munitions, whether it's critical parts, there's been changes to the procurement process that have allowed these companies, what they call new entrants at the Pentagon, to enter procurement in a faster way, in a more non-traditional way, to really get to production faster.
5: Space is an area in great need of new defense capabilities. President Trump is pursuing the Golden Dome, a missile defense system based in space that would aim to do for the entire United States what Israel's Iron Dome has done for a much smaller country.
10: Space is the new warfighting domain, a fantastic example of how quickly you can build for space today in our portfolio, which is Apex Space. Apex is building what's known as satellite buses to propel all sorts of payloads into space, into low Earth orbit, and orbits beyond. When it was started, there was definitely a view that this could be both a commercial and a government company. But what's extraordinary about the last few years is the pull that a company like Apex has received from the U.S. government for things like Golden Dome, for things like space-based interceptors, which again, these were ideas a couple years ago, but now they're reality.
5: We went to the headquarters for Apex Space in Los Angeles, where its co-founder and CEO, Ian Cinnamon, took us through its manufacturing process and business plan.
13: We want to make sure that people can get to space as quickly as possible. The core part of the satellite, which we call the satellite platform or satellite bus, really enables anybody to
16: take their payload, their sensor, whatever they want, and have it work in space. At Palantir, I was building software that was basically analyzing data coming off of satellites. So I saw this massive influx of demand for more and more satellites, and I said, somebody has to go build those.
17: So tell us about that massive demand. What is the itch that you are scratching?
16: So satellites, frankly, have been around for 70 years, right? They're not new, but there was a huge inflection point around 2020. And that was caused by access to space going from something that was really hard to basically access to it being incredibly abundant. SpaceX started to reuse their Falcon 9 launch vehicle. And the result of that was, instead of space being something that was so hard to get to, it was now almost as easy as, you know, booking an airline ticket and getting in the car. And the result was people started saying, well, if I can get to space easily, I don't want to just launch one satellite. Let me go launch 10, 100, 1,000 satellites that work together, a swarm, a constellation of satellites. And they realized there was nobody who was building them quickly.
17: So talk about the use of those satellites. How much of it is civilian? How much of it is national defense? And how much of it is mixed use?
16: So the honest truth is most things in space touch government, whether that's, you know, something like NASA or more often stuff like Department of War or the intelligence community. Almost everything in space touches that. Now, there's things that are predominantly commercial. Take, for example, telecommunications. You have these big satellites or DirecTV or things like that. Those are all working through space. But by and large, most of the new satellites that are going up there, if you ignore that one market, are really for defense purposes. Think missile tracking, missile warning, intercepting missiles from space, being able to take photos of places like Iran or China or Russia, know what's going on, analyzing troop movement, things like that.
5: When it comes to the Golden Dome project, Cinnamon says it's a matter of economy and technology, both of which he thinks are there now.
16: We have all the key pieces that we need to actually intercept these missiles from space, but we can do it in a way that's affordable and build them in a scalable way, build enough of these systems, get them up in space fast enough to actually be a better offering than trying to do a fire one missile from the ground after another.
5: Cinnamon also believes that, despite the challenges and enormous investment, there is the political will in Washington to realize its promise.
16: The investment in space, and specifically defense in space, has increased every single year across administrations. It truly is bipartisan because everybody fundamentally realizes space is the ultimate high ground. If you control space, you're able to control the battlefield. So the idea has been, as more money flows into the defense industry, a larger and larger chunk continues to go into space. And just look at our adversaries. China has announced plans for a government constellation of over 12,000 satellites. 12,000 government Chinese satellites. The U.S. government launched less than 200 last year. Those are very different numbers. That's not an order of magnitude off. That is orders of magnitude off.
5: While agreeing about the importance of space for the nation's defense, former Defense Secretary Esper isn't so sure about the Golden Dome project in particular.
20: Our ability to intercept is going to be really difficult. I think it's a great ambition to be able to put a shield over our country. I don't know that we have the technology right now. In fact, I'm sure we don't, to defeat, you know, a Russian onslaught of hundreds of missiles or a Chinese onslaught of hundreds of missiles. But it's going to be hard and it's going to be expensive. Some estimates put it over $1 trillion.
5: Cinnamon may believe in the future of the Golden Dome project, but he says his plans for Apex Space do not depend on it.
16: So it really comes down to a fundamental shift in how we think about building things for space. What we finally are at the point in is we are ready to now stop thinking about space as something where it's this bespoke, exquisite engineering project and start thinking about it where it's a repeatable, productized build, almost like bringing the automobile mentality, the Ford Model T moment to space. It's all about manufacturing the same thing over and over and over again to get the manufacturing rate way up and the price point way down.
5: Whether it's the Golden Dome or something else, the Pentagon and the tech industry are changing the calculation of risk and reward as they work together. and moving up timelines for getting new equipment designed, made, and deployed.
10: It's forced investors to actually learn a lot of disciplines that, say, you know, pure software investors in Silicon Valley really didn't know. They really didn't know how to look at a factory and assess, is this a good factory or is this a bad factory? Is this a type of hardware that the government's actually going to want to procure? How quickly can you make it? How quickly can you manage it? But fortunately, again, there's now enough people who have seen the success stories.
5: The changing nature of defense contracting led some to think, at first, that another part of history might be coming to an end, the era of huge defense prime contractors, as startups challenged the likes of Lockheed Martin, Northrop Grumman, and Boeing. But it turns out that that part of history didn't end either.
10: The first generation of where we were investing is companies that really wanted to be primes themselves. So what I mean by that is they wanted to sell directly to the Department of War. What we're seeing now, and I think this has been a pleasant surprise to a lot of the Department of War, but also to the legacy companies themselves, is that we have a lot of companies that say, hey, we don't want a prime. We want to support all of the legacy companies by building critical components, by manufacturing systems for them that they can then use cheaply and efficiently.
20: I think what we're going to see in the future is autonomy, the use of robotics on land, sea, air, subsurface, whether that means underwater or in caves, will certainly grow. So it's not going to be an either or, and we shouldn't think that way. So I see a combination going forward where the big players, again, I mentioned the GDs, the Raytheons, the Lockheeds, those companies that know how to build at scale, at volume, and know how to do sophistication and testing and everything else. I think you're going to see a marriage of convenience between the two worlds.
14: That does it for us here at Wall Street Week. I'm David Westin. See you next week for more stories of capitalism.

0: 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I'm Tracy Alloway.
1: And I'm Joe Weisenthal.
0: Today, you are listening to our conversation with Scott Glenn, Vice President of Asset Protection at the Home Depot. We are talking about the business of retail theft. Joe, we did an episode recently with Reed Lustelo, the chief marketing officer over at the Truck Parking Club.
1: Yeah.
0: And that was a great episode about the
1: super fun,
0: the rebound in trucking. But he mentioned one thing, and he did it in a sort of offhand way, and it really piqued my interest. He basically said that cargo theft had become this huge deal. And it wasn't just, you know, some guys stealing boxes off the back of trucks, which is kind of what I have in my head.
1: Same.
0: It was people spoofing actual carriers or pretending to be a carrier and then picking up entire cargo loads of inventory and presumably reselling it.
1: No, that totally blew my mind. I mean, it makes sense, right? Like, okay, if we're talking in the U.S., there's tens of thousands of trucking companies. And so the degree to which any shipper could really know any carrier is probably kind of loose, et cetera. It's like, why not just sort of like spring up one day and, you know, get some shipments and then take them on your own way. It makes a lot of sense, but definitely not what I would have had in mind, as you said, about what a cargo theft meant up until that point.
0: Well, since then, I keep seeing these headlines popping up. There was a great Bloomberg story the other day actually called "The Great Modern Train Robbery: Thieves Steal $200 million a Year Off of Railway Cars." And so you can see, like, this seems to be a big deal.
1: Yeah.
0: We know, living in New York, that it feels like shoplifting has become a bigger deal in recent years after the pandemic. And we can debate whether or not the statistics bear that out. But certainly, if you walk down the street and you go into our local Duane Reade, everything's locked up, right?
1: Right. That's the sort of core thing. Is like, I don't, you know, there's probably various ways to massage statistics and, you know, all kinds of stuff. But whatever, it's not good.
0: I see them locking the stuff up.
1: They're locking it up. They must know that customers, by and large, hate it, right? They must know that it decreases labor productivity, having to have staffers in the store.
0: You have to ring the bell.
1: Yeah, get a deodorant. It's like, they can't think that that's a great operation. So if they're doing it, I presume there are some real issues there.
0: Well, we're going to get into all of it today. We'll do the sort of low-level locking stuff up on shelves, all the way to the high-level pretending to be an entire trucking company and stealing someone's inventory that way. And I'm glad to say we have the perfect guest to try to understand all of this. We're going to be speaking with Scott Glenn. He is the Vice President of Asset Protection over at the Home Depot and an organized retail crime expert. So truly the perfect person to speak to. Scott, thank you so much for coming on Odd Lots.
2: Yeah, thanks, guys. Thanks for having me. Appreciate the expert designation. I'm not so sure I can live up to that, but I'll do my best.
0: I love that you're wearing the Home Depot apron as well.
2: Yeah, look, it's part of our culture. It's part of what we are. You can see our values over our heart is an intentional thing.
0: First question, and then we can get into maybe more serious topics. But what's the most stolen item from Home Depot?
2: Volume or dollars?
0: Well, let's do both. Let's do both.
2: So I would say volume, it's typically something like a power drill. You see a lot of that. And then when you start to get into dollars, believe it or not, copper and wire have a lot of the commodity value out there. And so we see people come in, they'll take a lot of that stuff out of the building and try to resell it or use it on jobs, things like that. But yeah, so certainly those are certainly two of the bigger ones.
0: Joe, someone broke into, there's a museum close to where I am in Connecticut called the Nathan Hale Museum, an old colonial homestead. Someone broke into it recently and stole a bunch of copper pipes.
1: Are you serious?
0: Yeah.
1: Like they ripped like old pipes that were, wow.
0: Apparently it was in the house next to it, but it was still pretty upsetting for everyone, you know, a historic home getting hit for copper.
2: It happens everywhere. When I joined Home Depot 8 years ago and I moved into my house, between the time I closed on my house and the time that I moved into the house, they took all the copper out of the HVAC units and all the you know, pieces of it. So it's just, it is definitely a commodity that fluctuates in price. And when the price goes up, it becomes really valuable to the bad guys.
1: Well, that's actually a great thing. So you mentioned you've been at the Home Depot for 8 years. Well, why don't you give us a quick, like, sort of overview of your career, what your role is, why we're talking to you? Like, what's been the main thing that have landed you in this chair?
2: Yeah. So I would tell you, surprised that I'm in this chair. I went to school to be an architect when I was going into college and realized that I wasn't very good at math. So I decided to maybe go work for the FBI. And I got into the criminal justice side of the business. I was always fascinated by the law. I ended up going to law school after college and did that route, but started working with the Treasury Department right out of law school and worked for the Bureau of Alcohol, Tobacco, and Firearms. Realized that I did not like government service. It just wasn't my gig. It wasn't what I wanted to do forever. And so I had, during summers, during school, I had worked at Target and caught shoplifters. So just kind of a side, you know, make some money gig. And luckily I was able to get back my foot in the door with Target after I left the government and worked for them and just worked my way up through the ranks. So been here, been at Kohl's department stores for 10 years. I was at Sears for 10 years as the CSO. And then I came back here to Home Depot 8 years ago.
0: So before we go any further, why don't we define our terms? When we talk about retail theft, I imagine this covers a range of activities from, you know, someone innocently perhaps forgetting to scan their deodorant at self-checkout to really organized, seemingly very ambitious heist. What are we talking about exactly here? How do you kind of categorize retail theft in your head?
2: Yeah, it's a spectrum, to your point. There's definitely low-level, opportunistic, I'll even call it the need shoplifters that are out there. They just can't afford things, and we know that happens. And that's not what I would say acceptable to us, but it's also not our focus. It's not the place where we spend a lot of our energy and our tactics, up to the most sophisticated criminal organizations that are out there. And I mean sophisticated cartel-related, transnational gang-related, international organizations whose sole existence is to monetize theft to do other bad things, whether that's money laundering, drug trafficking, human trafficking. And these are absolutely known things that are happening out there. So it's a there's a lot of space in between that, and it runs the gamut. But we tend to focus our time and our energy and our resources on the higher end.
1: While we're in the business of defining terms here, I think this is helpful. A word like shrinkage is one that comes up. Would shrinkage only apply to, okay, the person who walks into a store and manages to walk out with a power drill or something like that? Or is it counted in shrinkage statistics if it's like a very complex heist of an entire truck that never makes it to the destination?
2: When we talk about shrink in retail, we're talking about, at the end of the day, I have inventory on my books. And when I physically go to count that inventory, it's not there. There's a lot of different ways that could happen. That is not just the bad guys coming in and stealing stuff. So when we talk about things within our world here, when I talk with our leadership and I talk to our board, we break it out into what we call operational or controllable administrative types of shrink, and then what we call the malicious. And another way to look at that is might be like things we do to ourselves versus things people do to us. And that's the way we tend to categorize that ratio. And for us, I'm not going to say this is for everybody at retail, but for us, we're pretty good at controlling the operational side of the business. So about 30% of our shrink falls into that operational, administrative, things we do to ourselves type of category. And then the balance of it falls into more of the malicious side or things that people do to us.
1: That's very helpful. And then one more question on this. In the broader category of retail theft, do you have a split on how much happens in store versus somewhere else, whether it's one of the distribution center, warehouse, et cetera, versus somewhere else on the supply chain?
2: Yeah, so we actually break out our shrink in the supply chain separately. Then we break out our shrink in the retail environments versus the way we break out our shrink in our online environments. So We actually have three different buckets of where the shrink can happen that roll up to our larger. Now, in the supply chain, you can have operational, financial, and malicious shrink. In the stores, you can have operational, financial, and malicious shrink. And online, you can have operational, financial, and malicious shrink. So that all rolls up to the big number. But the biggest chunk of it, to your point, does exist in the 2,400 stores, retail stores that we have out there.
1: Got it.
0: So give us a sense of the overall shrink problem versus how much of it is malicious, how much of it is operational across the industry. And is it true that retail theft has become more of an issue? Because again, you see these statistics, you see the headlines, Target closing two stores because of rising crime, or you see a company come out and say, oh, our shrink has gone up this year. But to your point, it could be because maybe they're just worse at keeping track of their inventory than they were the year before. So give us some context around how big a problem this is and whether or not it's been getting worse.
2: You're getting to probably the most debated question in retail, retail asset protection, loss prevention, which is, and, you know, I wish I could give you a clean answer on that. I can't. I can tell you, maybe I'll start at the top and say, how big is it? It's in the billions. It's in the tens of billions, the shrink problem. There's a lot of different estimates out there. Our cohorts, my peers, my friends and peer retailers, we all talk about this. We work with Relo, we work with NRF, we work with all to try to get the best estimates on, you know, what this number is, but how people categorize shrink, what somebody calls operational shrink versus administrative versus malicious can vary by retailers. And so you've got the retail component of there's we are a retail accounting operation. There are companies that are on cost accounting. And so making that transition between, you know, the dollars and how do you include markup and to get to a number, very, very complicated number. What I can tell you is that there's these numbers that have been around as long as I've been doing this in retail, which is like 40% of shrink on the malicious side is done by associates working for the company. They cause 40% of your loss. 35% are people walking into your store and causing it, and 20, 25, whatever the balance is that self-inflicted.

0: time. And I would tell you that I have become a believer in one, organized retail crime exists. It's become more lucrative. It's become more pervasive, and it's become more dangerous when it comes to how it impacts the customers and the associates in the stores. So while those numbers have generally, you know, estimated stayed in the kind of same buckets, I believe they're starting to drift up. Since COVID, they've been underreported. And so I think that there's a big piece of that, that it's just not necessarily reflecting in all the numbers that you see showing up in police reporting, FBI uniform crime reports, things of that nature.
1: 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We are talking about organized crime rings of retail theft. To hear the full conversation, subscribe to Odd Lots wherever you get your podcasts. I'm Jill Wiesenthal.
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8: And I'm Joe Weisenthal.
7: Today's episode, we are looking at shoplifting and organized crime at retail shops. We are speaking with Scott Glenn, Vice President of Asset Protection at the Home Depot.
8: In a given theft, what are the fingerprints that look like, okay, this we have reason to believe was part of something sophisticated and organized versus this is like, yeah, we don't support that, but it's one random person and it's not going to be the main thing we prioritize.
9: In an individual instance, it's almost impossible. If you talk to somebody, we have people in our stores, their whole job is to stop theft. That's what they do, that they detain people, they prosecute, they work with the law enforcement and they deal with that. And then we have groups of people here in Atlanta whose job is to handle the more sophisticated components of this piece of it. But it all starts locally. It all starts in the stores. And so some of that is, hey, I see somebody steal that drill, and you sit down and have a conversation with that person before they end up going to jail, and they were really using it to work on a project on their deck on their house. Whereas you might have that conversation with them and say, yeah, I was asked to come in and steal this, and I was going to go take it to another place, and I was going to get money for that, or I was going to get drugs for that, or I was going to get something, and I was going to get given a list to go to another store and go get something else. And so we cultivate that intelligence, we cultivate those resources, and report that back to our folks here who are organized retail crime experts and do this for a living, most of whom are former federal law enforcement agents or law enforcement agents at state and local agencies. And their job is to figure out which is the wheat and which is the chaff and what are the things that are the most important thing for us to go. And so we have video analytics. We have other technologies that we work on to kind of say, OK, now I know this person. I know this car. I know this vehicle. I've seen them in store A. Now I've seen them in store B. We've got a report from that building that says, Johnny with driver's license 123456 has been in now four stores apprehended for theft, because they're going to get apprehended. They might be put in jail and they'll be out the next day. They're going to make bail, or there's going to be no cash bail or whatever the case may be. And they're just going to go back to doing what they're doing. And so that's how we try to stitch these cases together and understand which ones are the ones that are more valuable to pull on versus the ones that are like, this is really a one-time occurrence and this is not something that we need to spend a lot of resources on.
7: To what degree do you actually work with the police? Because when you talk about, we observe these people going to different stores and we try to see if we can identify patterns and stitch the sort of ring together, that sounds like something the police should be doing.
9: Sometimes it's hard enough to get the police to show up. And I'm not blaming in this case. I mean, we know that police departments are under-resourced, stretched very thin. When you talk about retail theft versus, robbery versus carjacking versus murder and the escalation hierarchy, where are they going to spend their time, right? So they're not going to always be able to have the capability to come to our store and deal with this. So I would tell you our internal behind the scenes is our job is to do the work for them. Our job is to hand them a case file that is 80% complete that says, I've given you everything that I can possibly do for you to then walk into a judge, get a search warrant, get an arrest warrant, do everything that I can't do. And they're going to respect that. They're going to say, if I don't have to do all the hard work, I don't have to do all the behind the scenes labor, And all I've got to do is walk in front of a judge and say, this is a great case, and we believe everything that's here, and put their hand up and swear on the Bible. Then they're going to take those cases much more regularly than somebody that's kind of saying, hey, you just go figure it out for me.
7: Just one more question on this. Is it true that some retailers will not stop shoplifting until they observe the shoplifter getting to a certain threshold of goods stolen, because then they can go for like an actual meaningful charge?
9: You know, I would be hard pressed to speak to that for what the policies of some of my compatriots are there. But what I would say is we don't do that. When people say that, I feel like they're kind of looking at things in a very narrow scope. And going back to our point earlier, this may be something where we're already working on this person. We know they've been in 50 stores over the last 30 days stealing from us. And if they walk out the door, it may be because we're going to go watch them go to where the fence is, or where they're going to resell the product, or where they're storing the product. That might be part of an operation versus a, hey, we're letting you go get to a threshold. And that's really what, you know, at least from our end, we're not trying to like build up big charges on people. We're trying to say, I want to get the complete picture of what's happening, because when I wrap this up, I want it to be completely wrapped up.
8: It seems like technology should make it very hard intuitively to steal a power drill, because I imagine you could put tags on it that would set off alarms, that you could have video surveillance that could simply set off something if a person was in one aisle. Trigger. I have to imagine it's not that hard to train a model to identify someone, take it off the shelf, and then that person makes a route out the store without ever having gone to the register. This seems solvable by technology alone. Why isn't it? What is it makes such that A, it must still happen all the time, or B, it only gets stopped if a person at the end happens to notice it?
9: I love your thought process. That is a really expensive thought process.
8: Okay.
9: And you think about a Home Depot store, 140,000 square feet of a working warehouse.
8: Yeah.
9: To put the cameras that I would need to do that. And by the way, there are places where we do that. There are places, you know, in some aisles we're able to do that. But we have a lot of valuable stuff at our stores in different parts of the store. At the front end, we have AI, you know, based cameras. We have a lot of different, I would say, video analytics that are continuing to evolve and we're really leaning into. But it is expensive, and it's a lot of processing power. It's a lot of hardware that you have to put into your stores. We have some advantages with our scale and our size to be able to do some of that. Not everybody does. And certainly not everybody has, you know, sometimes it's a little bit of a trade-off, like how much are you willing to take and shrink versus how much you would have to invest in hardware, capital expense, operating expenses to be able to put it to zero. I mean, the number we aspire to is zero.
8: Sure.
9: The number we'll get to is somewhere north of that.
8: But just like, what about tags and stuff that are, I mean, they're clothing items in many stores that have tags that will set off an alarm. Why, at a level of a power drill, is that an insufficient technology to get the number to zero?
9: It's not insufficient. We have played around in the bricking of product space.
8: Okay.
9: When you think about, you know, the margins in some of these places, does it make sense to do it, to go have to refine your entire production line for a Milwaukee drill in order to insert a technology, a Bluetooth chip of some sort? We've tried that. It's very, very hard to scale up. And again, you still have to put hardware in your stores to be able to detect those tags. That's the piece that typically is very expensive. Again, none of this is impossible. It's just like there's always trade-offs and you're working towards that. It's going to take some time. I mean, to be honest with you, RFID has a lot of promise in terms of tracking not just the theft side of product, but like, where is this product in the store? Has it been sold? What's the replenishment look like? How do you get your on-hands corrected? There's a ton of business opportunities on those pieces, but I think that RFID hardware costs have always been so expensive.
8: Wow.
9: It's almost impossible to put it in a store, in a Home Depot store. We have 8 separate entrances in and out of our building.
7: How much of this is a liability issue in the sense that, okay, I can tag an item and I can hear an alarm ring if someone is going out with it without paying, but there's still an issue over whether or not you want your employees, even your security guards, going after people who might actually fight back?
9: It's the bigger issue than the financial, right? Like at the end of the day, there's a certain level of, we understand there's going to be some shrink in our stores. There's a certain cost of doing business. When you open up to the public, you're going to have some of this type of pieces of it. But this is the problem specifically with the organized retail crime folks, the professional criminals. A lot of times they're using homeless folks, addicted folks, people that are maybe on the, you know, down and down low, and they are monetizing them to go in and do this. And their only thought process is, I'm leading with this product because I need to get my money. I need to get my whatever. And they will do violent things. And they have done violent things. And not only, you know, has it happened in retail, it's happened specifically to us. And we've actually had people injured. We've had people killed in our stores in these types of incidents where that is just, we're not going to allow that. So our security folks, our asset protection people in stores, they're trained. They're trained not only on how to do what they do, but also how to de-escalate, how to observe and pull away from those situations when they start there. But we also have 400,000 store associates who are very passionate. They don't like to see stuff stolen. And we train them very clearly on, like, you don't get involved with these things. You back away. And we do give them the same, you know, a slightly different but still de-escalation type training, because that's the problem. I'll trade the shrink for the safety of the people every day of the week. Mm-hmm. And my leadership team and our board would back us on those decisions all day long. We're never, ever going to put people in jeopardy. Our associates and our customers are the number one priority.
7: So why don't we talk about what happens after the goods get out of the retail environment? And maybe we should talk about the distribution environment at some point, too. Yeah. But what is fencing?
9: Yeah.
7: Not the sport.
9: So boosters are the people that do the stealing. Typically, they are recruited. They are given a list. They are given money. They are given, in many cases, drugs or the promise of drugs to when they come back with the product, which is kind of the hook to make sure that they don't just walk away with the product and their money. And these folks are the ones that go out and they take the risk. They pull the product out of the stores and they do it. Like I said, they can be very aggressive. They can be very violent in many cases. And all they're thinking about is, how do I get out of this building and go to where I'm supposed to go? And they take it to what we call the fence. The fence is kind of the consolidator of the product. So this could be somebody's house in their garage. This could be a warehouse facility. This could be a flea market. This could be, you name it. I'll get back to, there's another interesting twist on this piece of it that I'll get back to, what the boosters are doing and fences are doing here. But then these fences are the folks that actually clean the product and then offer the product for resale. So when I say clean it, to your point, some of these have electronic tags on them. They might have identifying, this is a product that's sold at Home Depot. This is a product that's sold at, you know, Target. This is a product that's sold at CVS, stickers, identifying, price tags, things like that. They want to clean all that product. And then they'll offer it for sale somewhere. More and more since late teens, early 20s, that's online. In the past, I would say it was some of the bigger online folks, the Amazons of the world, the eBays of the world, the bigger places. Since the Informed Consumers Act was passed in 2023, I believe is when it came effective, we've seen less of that on the bigger places. And now it's moved to more of the peer-to-peer markets. So the Craigslist, the Facebook marketplaces of the world, that's where a lot of that product is then offered for sale. And so that's the fencing operation. And then the money is then kicked up to wherever, or at least a portion of it, just like your traditional organized retail crime or organized crime. It's kicked up to some bosses that are managing this whole operation from the top. And whether that's a five guys that are sitting in an apartment or a house that just kind of decided that they want to be organized retail criminals, certainly fits the definition of all those types of things. And they're using the money to furnish a lifestyle, or a cartel or a Chinese transnational gang or a South American, whatever. That could be any of those people that are the ones that are sitting at that top level, supervising the fences, making sure that the product's getting moved and making sure that the money's coming in.
8: 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We are speaking with Scott Glenn, Vice President of Asset Protection at the Home Depot. I'm Jill Weisenthal.
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11: And I'm Monica Ricks in the Bloomberg Newsroom. Here are some of the stories we're watching. Leaders of the world's biggest artificial intelligence platforms have teamed up and say it's time to slow down the development pace of their most advanced and most lucrative models. Bloomberg's Ed Kalecki has the story.
12: It began Saturday when Anthropic CEO Dario Amodei issued a blog post saying his company would implement new safety steps while calling on the industry to support a broader downshift. OpenAI chief Sam Altman quickly pledged to adopt Amodei's suggestion of independent evaluators with employee-like access, while Elon Musk, who runs XAI, wrote, Dario is right. The anxiety about severe AI risks has begun to enter the mainstream, driven in part by this week's high-profile resignation of an Anthropic researcher over existential fears that his company was acting irresponsibly. Ed Kalecki, Bloomberg Radio.
11: OpenAI even scrapped its plans to go public this year. CEO Sam Altman says the company's focused on addressing those safety concerns, and an IPO right now would be ill-advised. All eyes will be on the Federal Reserve this week as it considers whether to raise interest rates at its policy meeting on Wednesday. Amanda Agati is Chief Investment Officer at PNC, and she says policymakers will be considering outside forces, including the war in Iran and higher oil prices.
13: That's the thing that I'm worrying about. Like, how long is it going to take for some of these forces to settle down outside of what I think the Fed may or may not need to do? And frankly, I'm just not sure that 25 basis points can really help. Is really going to harm, I think, those that need support in this environment.
11: PNC's Amanda Agati on Bloomberg this weekend. Odds of a rate increase have spiked near 90%. Meantime, the cost of diesel's hitting new highs, with the national average now at $6.20 a gallon, according to AAA. And Gas Buddy's Patrick Duhon tells us it could get even more expensive.
14: The U.S. economy is already spending roughly $300 million more on diesel today than it was a year ago. So coupled with higher gas prices, the cost of the economy is exceeding $700 million a day compared to costs from a year ago.
11: And Tesla teased an October 1st event to showcase its next-generation Roadster vehicle. It's been pushed back several times, but the company says it's finally go for launch, which is also fueling speculation about a potential merger between Tesla and SpaceX. Global news 24 hours a day and whenever you want it with Bloomberg News Now. I'm Monica Ricks, and this is Bloomberg.
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3: And I'm Joe Weisenthal.
2: On today's show, we are discussing how Home Depot deals with organized crime at its retail centers. We are speaking with Scott Glenn, Vice President of Asset Protection at the Home Depot. Can you talk a little bit more about the balance between trying to shrink the shrink in various ways and customer experience? Because again, we've all experienced the frustration of going into a usually it's a drugstore of some kind and hitting the plastic wall and, and having to press the button and wait for someone to come. And then you're standing there for 10 minutes and then they don't have the right key. And sorry, this happened to me recently.
3: No, so keep going on. Seriously, they don't come the right key.
2: Stores
4: I get a few of those emails every week from our leadership. So I gotcha.
2: But some stores have clearly made the decision that it's worth it to them economically to do this.
4: We have. It is not an easy conversation with your merchants. It's not an easy conversation with your operators. It's a very arduous, data-driven discussion. And so I can think back when I got here in 2018, middle of 2018, and we were on a trajectory of shrink that was not good. It was going way the wrong way at that point. And we started to have some of these conversations. But I'm a data guy and I'm a test and learn guy. I like to, you know, have my facts. And so we did some testing. We did this. We did a lot of looking into what products we were losing very, very specifically under the microscope. We found that, you know, one particular combination of kit that we were selling for $799, we would buy it 4.2 times for every time we sell it.
2: Wow.
4: Now, go have that conversation with your finance folks and they go, that's a gross margin mix we don't like. That's a real business opportunity. If you can get me to break even, if you can get me to slightly positive on that, you know, from a gross margin perspective, then they go, okay, there's a little bit of a trade-off, but it's also, we're in a unique business. We're in a business that 50-ish percent of our revenue comes from pros and contractors. If they leave a job site because their drill broke and they go to the store because it said we had one and we don't, that's a problem too. And so, you know, as we kind of walked through and we worked through this, we got to a very curated list of products where we said, we're going to probably have to do something. And if we do it, we can do it the right way and try to minimize the friction. You know, we use QR codes on all of our lockups that summon somebody through our phone that they come and it takes on average about 90 seconds for that lockup to be unlocked by a person. I want to be in a place where customers can self-service. If they scan the QR code and I know that they're a pro that's in our loyalty program, why can't I give them access to that? So we're working through the friction. That's always going to be an opportunity for us, and we're trying to minimize it to the best we can, but it's not perfect, and it's definitely a little bit of a balancing act that you walk on some of those particular products. You can't do everything. Like, that's just buy online. Like, if that exists, that's Amazon. If you don't want to go into a store and you don't want to be held up and you can wait 3 hours to get a product, go to Amazon. That's something we do. Now, thankfully, they don't necessarily operate in our space, like, you know, don't sell power drills like we do.
2: Do you notice that sales actually go down for items that have been locked up?
4: Not necessarily.
2: Okay.
4: There are some categories where that is true. There's also many, many categories where actually sales go up because you're in stock.
3: That's interesting. I hadn't thought about that, but that makes a ton of sense. It's funny, when I go into pharmacies and it's all locked up, I always say to myself, I'm just going to start shopping online for all this stuff. But I never actually do. I'm always back at the pharmacy like every week. But I'm curious, you mentioned Omni. Like, what is the sort of modal mode of shrink when we're talking about the e-commerce context?
4: There's a couple of ways. I mean, a lot of this falls back to payments fraud, you know, credit card fraud, gift card fraud. You know, the payment process oftentimes is the way that they're defrauding the Omni space. There's a, to use your word, a niche piece of people buying product, taking the product out, using it, putting something back in, and then doing returns. Oh, yeah. So they get back on the return side. So they're getting credits for the product that they actually have and then send back to get their full refund price on. So that's a part of the business that we deal with in many cases that we're working through. But it's typically around the payment side and the gift card and credit card fraud.
3: Isn't there some like e-commerce like incidents for people where they're like, I want to return this, and they'll get the refund and they're like, but don't bother sending it back. It's not worth it for the inject.
4: Oh, sure.
2: probably.
3: Yeah, I've heard, yeah.
4: Sure.
2: I realize we've been very focused on the retail side of theft, but can you talk a little bit more about what happens on the back end with distribution? Because, of course, you know, you're shipping a bunch of stuff from its production center over to the store itself. I imagine there are many, many avenues along the way that a smart criminal could exploit.
4: Yeah, it's growing, to be honest with you. I think there's, I would say, three main modes. Go back to the modal piece of it. But like there is pure diversion. So whether that's en route from vendor into, if you're an importer that, you know, bring it into the U.S., you go into your transload facilities, your port facilities. There's people that divert full trailer loads back someplace else from that port. Could be back onto a container ship to go right back over someplace else that's been stolen. There are break-ins in terms of, you know, actually just as, you know, truck drivers drive 8 hours across country and they got to park their trailer somewhere. And during the time they're sleeping, they're breaking into the back of the trailer and, you know, just taking the boxes off the back. And then there's the one you mentioned a little bit earlier, which is the diversion on the supply chain side back out. So, right, we're seeing a lot of like, you know, fraudulent bill of lading, fraudulent pickup paperwork. AI is playing a space in this where they're able to kind of duplicate some of the capacities that allow a driver to walk, just drive straight in and say, I'm here to pick up trailer 12345. And they drive right out because their paperwork looks really real. Now we're moving away from that with the electronic billing and some of the, you know, the new ways that we're dealing with it. But it's not necessarily the scheme that's new. It's the volume that seems to be new because it's a very difficult thing to go after. Rail has become an issue. Rail has definitely become a bigger issue over the last probably 5 or 6 years where we're seeing, you know, as the cars are parked in yards, they're being broken into by mobs of people that just kind of just strip them down for what's in it. But they have really good intelligence, which is interesting. So, you know, we think they have people working inside the companies, the shipping companies, the trucking companies, because they don't hit every trailer or every car on the rail. They hit the car on the rail that has the product that they really want to go after. And so whether that's firearms, whether that's electronics, connected devices, you name it, there's a lot of, a new avenue opening up on the rail space. And a lot of dead track, by the way, out there, too. So, like, it's wide open. Mm.
3: It's interesting he mentioned, you know, showing up with a fake invoice or a fake bill of lading. I wonder if you, like, put on an orange smock, et cetera, like, how much, you know, you just, like, just blend right in and, like, fit in and no, I'm sure people are trained to be suspicious. But you mentioned AI, like, how much of, like, the tools, I'm sure there's, you know, we talked about cameras that could theoretically detect when someone has put something in a pocket, et cetera. But the tools that we call AI, like, have you found uses for them in, I guess, sort of offensive deployment, whether the models can autonomously just scan through Facebook marketplaces and look for anything that we, Home Depot, had found suspicious? How much sort of have you found that the models can be sort of applied towards general tasks and find helpful info for you?
4: Yeah, look, I'll say it this way. We have more cases than we can investigate. And so it's an efficiency play, right? So the more we can shorten the duration of these cases, like our typical ORC case takes about 70 days from discovery to closure to handing off to the police department. And so if we can compress that time frame, we can turn more. And so we believe that the video, we just replaced our entire video analytics, our video management system in all 2,300 stores to an upgraded version that allows us to now put edge analytics on our cameras, the ones we have, you know, doesn't get necessarily to the point where you're talking about where this action or this set of actions now becomes suspicious and identify somebody. We'll get to that. There's a place for that. I just don't have enough cameras in all of my stores to do that. But the cameras that I do have, we are putting edge analytics around there that help us identify persons that were, you know, walking in this store and like they were, you know, lingering in this space too long, or they were avoiding associates, or they were in a place where they shouldn't have been. That's definitely out there. You mentioned the web crawling, you know, that's out there. That capability's out there. We have our own company that does web crawling and identifies these things that absolutely looks for all that. So anything we can do to kind of like compress that investigative cycle is how we're using AI to deploy against the bad actors that are out there today.
3: Shoplifting, theft, it affects all of us. There's a cost that we have to pay for taxes to increase the amount of police capacity, et cetera. This is a, you know, classic example of very bad externalities for almost everyone involved. And yet, you know, we see like a sort of like public backlash towards video cameras and so forth. There's been the last month, everyone's talking about the Flock cameras, et cetera. What do you perceive as the sort of appetite among law enforcement or the politicians that would have to set laws to actually move the dial, et cetera, on some of this in today in 2026?
4: Well, what I would tell you is I am super bullish on where this is going. You know, we talked about Inform, you know, which was probably the first major ORC driven act out there. We are now working on CWRCA. CWRCA is the Combating Organized Retail Crime Act. We are Home Depot retail in general has been a supporter. This is actually a very bipartisan act. It's passed the House. It has been attached to the NDAA. It's waiting on the Senate to sign it or to pass it. The president will sign it. He's already indicated that he will. This is like literally the first organized retail crime act at the federal level that provides resources, prosecutors, coordination centers, defines, you know, changes to USC 182314 that says here's how you have dedicated federal resources to go after this. Because here's the issue. This is not a local crime. This is not a it happens in the county of Cobb here in Georgia. It goes to Cobb and it goes outside the state of Georgia and it goes into South Carolina. And it goes into North Carolina. That is now a federal crime. This is interstate commerce. This is interstate transportation of goods, stolen goods, all these things. Yet there's no federal resources dedicated to this. So this gets ORC, this gets cargo theft, this gets gift card and payments fraud, all wrapped into one bill that is going to really change the way we as retailers can address this problem of organized crime. So the short answer is absolutely, I think the tide is changing. It's not just one-sided. There's, I want to say, 100 and to maybe 200 plus House sponsors, both from the Democrat and Republican side. There are many, many bipartisan sponsors in the Senate for CWRCA. There are 35-ish states that have organized retail crime task forces led by their attorneys general, both in Democrat and Republican states. So 7 years ago, I was doom and gloom on this. Like, nobody was taking this seriously. Nobody thought this was a big problem. This was petty shoplifting. This was not a thing that anybody really wanted to go on. In fact, in many cases, I think you guys know, it was decriminalization was happening. Lots of defunding the police talk that was out there. I think that this has helped us move much more in the right direction over the last couple of years, particularly.
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6: From ABC News, I'm Mike Dubusky. Right now, President Donald Trump is on his way back to Washington after a trip to Ireland this weekend. Along the way, announcing he will lift that 15% tariff on Irish whiskey originating from the European Union.
7: On behalf of the United States of America, I am going to take the tariffs off.
6: The president returns to a country saddled with high gas prices, well over $4 a gallon on average, according to Gas Buddy. Alyssa Barnes, a store clerk at a Southern California gas station, says she noticed a shift in buying habits at her station.
8: All they have money for is filling up. They have to get like cash advances and stuff for food, and it's rough.
6: The elevated prices are driven in large part by the tensions in the Middle East, which have ramped up again this weekend as Saudi Arabia and the Iran-allied Houthis square off. ABC's Stephen Portnoy has the details.
9: Fighting again flares up in the long-running war between the Houthis and the Saudis. President Trump has said the U.S. has had discussions with the Houthis aimed at keeping them in line.
10: They don't want us to go after them, but they've called and they've talked to us and they don't want us to. They would much prefer not having us involved, and they're letting most ships go through. It's just one country that they're not too happy with.
9: The Houthis say they're only targeting Saudi ships.
6: Late last week, Saudi Arabia shut down an oil pipeline after a series of drone attacks. No one's claimed responsibility for those strikes. And new warnings about artificial intelligence from a former Anthropic researcher.
11: I think the concept of building a super intelligence is, well, it's been likened to summoning an alien species. So I think thinking about it in terms of an alien mind that we don't fully understand is pretty terrifying, even without any concrete scenario.
6: Jacob Coxon resigned from Anthropic. 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
6: A trespasser at the home of the former vice president this weekend.
14: Former Vice President Kamala Harris's spokesperson tells ABC News her security personnel stopped a woman who trespassed onto her Malibu property on Friday night. Neither Harris nor her husband Doug Emhoff were at home. Sources tell ABC News private security stopped the woman and then called the LA County Sheriff's Department. The woman was on the property but did not reach the home. The woman agreed to leave voluntarily, complied when she was asked to leave, and was not arrested. Alex Stone, ABC News, Los Angeles.
6: Meanwhile, in New York, President Trump's family home in Queens, where he lived until he was 4, sold for $1.93 million. The buyer was not identified. Looking ahead to tomorrow night, some of the biggest TV shows of the year will duke it out at the Emmy Awards. ABC's Melissa Adon has a preview.
15: The Pit on HBO Max leading the pack with 25 nods, right behind Hacks with 24, Widow's Bay with 19, and Pluribus with 18.
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6: And after a 6-week run atop the box office, Spider-Man Brand New Day fell to second place this week, bested in theaters by Practical Magic 2. I'm Mike Dubosky, ABC News.
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1: Everybody of a certain age has their own 9/11 story.
2: Absolutely.
1: Yeah, where they were when they heard we were under attack. Mark Jacobson's 9/11 story is a bit different than many others. He was in the Pentagon that morning, just about 100 feet from where hijackers crashed American Airlines Flight 77 into the building.
2: Yes, like so many, that day changed the course of Mark's life forever. He spent close to 4 years deployed to Afghanistan, both in a military and civilian capacity. He was at the command table in Kabul on May 2nd, 2011. That's when U.S. forces captured and killed Osama bin Laden. He has seen a lot, certainly since 9/11.
1: Dr. Mark Jacobson is a retired U.S. Naval Intelligence Officer. He served in Afghanistan with the Defense Intelligence Agency. He's also a senior fellow at Salve Regina University's Pell Center. He's a historian of the International Spy Museum in Washington, D.C., and he joins us here in the Bloomberg Interactive Brokers Studio. I should note, too, full disclosure, he was my wife's professor at The Ohio State University, so that's how I first connected with you. And that was a long time ago, too.
3: That was a lifetime ago as well.
1: It really was.
3: Teaching a class on terrorism after 9/11.
1: Yeah. Hey, we are really grateful to have you here. Take us back to that day, that Tuesday morning in 2001.
3: You know, it's interesting. I was telling a colleague earlier, I can't remember if I was in the Pentagon on the 10th of September, on that Monday. You know, it was a Tuesday, September
2: right.
3: 11th. I had just returned from the West Coast where I was at a conference with my European colleagues, and one of the issues on the table was terrorism. What's the threat to each side? You know, should we worry about it as much as missile defense issues or resurgent Russia, China, all that? One of my colleagues later reminded me, I'd forgotten about this, that I told our European colleagues rather sternly that for us, it wasn't a matter of if, but when it came to terrorism. And, you know, there were people whose job it was every single day to think about the what ifs and what should we worry about in terms of terrorism back then. I was not one of them. But to me, it struck me that this is something that had been boiling up. We had watched it with the USS Cole a couple of years earlier. We had watched it even before that when it came to the strikes on the al-Qaeda training camps in Jalalabad, the strike in Sudan during the Clinton administration, Mogadishu, 1993. So, but again, no one was thinking, yes, there's going to be an attack in 2 days in New York City and Washington, D.C. Now, I remember some strange things about that day. I remember I was listening to the Howard Stern show back when it was on regular FM radio.
2: Right.
3: And there was a report that a two-engined, a small propeller plane had crashed into the Trade Center. And I've been hearing, I didn't realize that was broadcast all over the place, that lots of people had made that mistake. But I remember thinking, is this a rerun? I don't remember. Did a plane crash into the Trade Center? I think before I got into the Pentagon and, you know, my little drive from Arlington and then a long walk in from the parking lot, I think the second plane had hit by that point. Because I remember coming into the building and thinking, I need to go tell my colleagues at the Joint Staff in the Special Operations Division, the division that handled counterterrorism, I'm going to ask to come down and work with you. This is going to be a busy, you know, day, week, whatever. And my thought was then that this is absolutely bin Laden. And anyone who was working the issues knew of the attempts to blow up airliners over the Pacific, knew of bin Laden's involvement in a lot of other operations. What many of us didn't know at the time was that the presidential daily brief back in August had the headline, Bin Laden Determined to Attack U.S. But we can talk about that later. I actually remember giving my sister, who was a reporter on the West Coast at the time, a heads up saying, you need to get into your station now. We're at war. And she was like, what are you talking about? So we had a normal routine except for the fact that we're all watching on our big CRT TVs at the time, you know, no flat screens. We're watching the replays of the planes hitting the Trade Center. People are just wondering, what do we do? And we're a policy office. We're about memos and paper. Our focus was actually Latin America, the Andean Ridge counter-narcotics. Well, just as I was about to walk from my office, which was, for those who remember the pictures behind the helipad on the E-ring, I was about to walk to go pick up our morning intelligence briefings from our office, which would have required me to walk right by Ground Zero there, where American Airlines Flight 77 hit. just as I was about to get up, I got a call from a friend of mine, someone else in the counterterrorism world. We were saying, how would you do it? Well, we do this all at once, right? We've got about an hour before everybody gets their act together. So, yeah, what do you think? Well, I'm hearing 5 planes. I'm hearing 10 planes. There's a lot of disinformation or misinformation out there at the time. And I'll see you when I see you. Good luck. And I hung up the phone, and at that point, the cubicles in the room started shaking. You felt the overpressure. It's the sound of, I remember saying it sounded like wood, a pallet of wood dropping on concrete, and the whole building shook. And then you start seeing the smoke start coming in. You know, reflecting back, I think of as we were evacuating, I mean, just the first little bits of humor. I saw that my boss was in shock. He was a retired Army colonel, fantastic leader, but he's just looking at me, and I realized I have to evacuate the room. I have to help get everyone out. And so a young sergeant and I moved everybody, had them put away their classified material, grab their things, and go. And the two sort of humorous things looking back on it, I remember, for some reason I kept thinking, when you evacuate an airplane, you're not supposed to bring anything, right?
2: Yeah.
3: So I left my wallet. I left my passport happened to be with me that day. I left my bag, keys. I took off my suit jacket, and I just left it on my desk as we walked out. And the second thing I remember is I said we were in the E-ring, so the outside ring of the Pentagon. And I remember our office manager, another enlisted person from the Air Force, trying to lock the front door. And this is not the new Pentagon. These are the old World War II doors with the frosted glass. And he's having trouble locking it. Meanwhile, there's flames coming in.
2: Yeah.
3: And it's like, hey, Mike, I think we're okay. I don't think we need to lock it.
2: Yeah.
3: And then we evacuated. I mean, we were, again, about 120 feet from impact. But we were fortunate in that the plane had hit the new part of the Pentagon, which was structurally more sound. People behind us, near us, were killed. Colleagues and friends in the Chief of Naval Operations Intelligence Plot Office, these are naval intelligence professionals, were killed. We were fortunate. But I do remember stepping out in front of the helipad, out the emergency exits, and the first thing I see on the ground is silver metal with this zinc chromate color. And being an avid model airplane builder as a kid, I knew that zinc chromate color was rust proofing for the inside of an airplane.
4: Wow.
3: And you saw the red, and it was pretty clear it was an American airplane. But it was a long day. The only other thing that I sort of remember, and it's hard to get through this part, is no one could get through to me. And I remember telling my parents a couple of weeks earlier, oh, you want to know where I work? I work right under the helipad. And what's the picture that's going out on international TV is all the flames coming out. My father was able to get through to me. And he got somewhat choked up. We were only on for a couple of seconds. But that was, the few things. I don't even remember some of the other calls people got through. But if you remember this, the cell phone networks were just down. And it was hard for people to get through.
2: I will say it was the same for those of us. I was down at the New York Stock Exchange and the same thing. And my husband, we just couldn't, you know, everything was wiped out. And there were just 8 hours or so before we could somehow connect. And I want to ask you, are we immune from something like this happening again?
3: No.
2: Is the intelligence better?
3: Yes.
2: Even with the tensions between the White House and its traditional allies?
3: Yes and no. So let me explain. I think if there's been consistency from Obama through, let's say even through from George W. Bush through Obama, through Trump, Biden, and Trump Part 2, I think the counterterrorism apparatus has largely survived. And in this, I'm talking about the intelligence community, the CIA, the FBI, the Department of Defense, and others. And I think that the strategy and operational machinery, I'm not talking about the political or the policy making, I'm talking about at the operational level. I think that strengthened so much in the years after 9/11 for the better. I think it's hard to completely take that away, regardless of political decisions about where the threat is. Yeah, I don't think that's the problem. I also don't worry about one of the main problems with 9/11 in terms of intelligence sharing, the FBI not speaking with the CIA.
2: Right.
3: And then, of course, we have a whole new thing where after 9/11, law enforcement began to get greater capabilities. And I mean, nowhere is that clearer than in New York City, right? The NYPD has an incredible intelligence apparatus. But as the intelligence community, particularly the FBI, shifted to the prevention of terrorist attacks, and actually specifically the FBI, it's not the priority to investigate, but let's prevent. I think that machinery is there. The question is, can this administration keep that commitment to making counterterrorism a primary mission for the FBI and make sure they have the resources and personnel required to do that?
1: What about starting at the beginning with this stuff? I mean, you're a former Army psychological operations specialist. You advised generals Petraeus and McChrystal on foreign affairs. You served in Bosnia in the 90s, Afghanistan in the 2000s, as Carol mentioned. You understand propaganda and espionage history. What about when it comes to sort of the soft power of the United States, the USAID, the Peace Corps, those sorts of things? Should we be doing more before it gets to the level of people who want to destroy the United States?
3: I just watched Moneyball the other day, and I keep thinking about undervalued.
2: Yeah.
3: USAID, the single most undervalued organization in the U.S. government, maybe not just from foreign policy standpoint, but maybe overall. What we, Carol, we were talking a little bit about lessons learned and what works, what doesn't work. One of the areas I think we never understood well enough was the value that USAID has as a counterterrorism organization. Their ability to understand violent extremism and combat it before these people start dropping bombs and blowing things up.
2: Meaning what specifically?
3: Helping countries to develop governance structures to address grievances, helping to create civil society, and literally helping to prevent conflict or mitigate conflict. If you fail at that mission, that's when you have to start dropping bombs and calling in the military and special operations and all that. But the real acumen when it comes to skill would be, let's solve this before you start creating something that is a direct threat to the American people and our allies.
1: Our thanks to Dr. Mark Jacobson, retired U.S. Naval Intelligence Officer, now historian of the International Spy Museum in Washington, D.C.
2: And that wraps up our weekend edition of Bloomberg Business Week from Bloomberg Radio. Thank you so much for joining us.
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2: And I'm Carol Masser. Have a good and safe weekend, everyone. 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
6: From ABC News, I'm Mike Dubosky. President Trump is on his way back to the U.S. after a two-day trip to Ireland this weekend. While there, he met with Irish leaders and announced he'd be lifting a tariff on Irish whiskey. But he also drew ire for saying he'd love to see Ireland reunify. The visit drawing protests for other reasons as well. Sarah Clancy was one of the demonstrators this weekend.
7: I know many of the people across the United States feel deeply failed by their government, particularly around its conduct in now in illegal wars in starving Cuba and so on. The only way we can hold them to account really is by being vocal, being visible, and never giving up.
6: Gas prices remain elevated in the U.S. amid escalating tensions in the Middle East. A drone attack this week on a Saudi pipeline has further complicated oil transit through that region. ABC's Stephen Portnoy has more on that.
8: President Trump pointing the finger at Iran, saying it's likely to blame for a strike on a key oil pipeline. Iraqi officials say the attack on the east-west pipeline came from their country, not from Iran. Iraq's prime minister condemned the strike and ordered an investigation.
6: Another effect of the fighting, diesel prices are now over $6 a gallon. That's the fuel used in big rigs and farm equipment. Stuart Spencer is with the Lodi Wine Grape Commission.
9: The unfortunate thing for farmers is we are price takers, not price makers.
6: Major AI figures Sam Altman and Elon Musk have signaled their support for Anthropic CEO Dario Amodei's plan to slow down the pace of AI development, fearing the technology could go wrong and wreak havoc. Jacob Coxon resigned from Anthropic last week over similar concerns and lauded the move, but says he still has concerns.
10: I do hope that the people in China who are looking at the same problems as we are, so they're trying to build the same technology, will come to the same conclusion that it has to be done in a measured manner.
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6: A Republican candidate for Wisconsin governor is recovering today after a plane crash this weekend. ABC's Chuck Sievertson.
13: The small plane lost power while heading to Wausau Downtown Airport Saturday night, and they made an emergency water landing in Lake Wausau, writes Wisconsin Congressman Tom Tiffany on social media. He says the plane started to sink. They swam to shallow water, and first responders in a boat rescued them. Tiffany expresses deepest gratitude to the pilot, the Wausau Fire Department, and all the first responders. He adds, an experience like this reminds you just how precious life is. Chuck Sievertson, ABC News.
6: Speaking of planes, Ryanair is now under new scrutiny after a passenger claimed to have been nearly sucked out of a window on a recent flight.
14: Passenger Lubisha Karavich, shown with injuries to his neck and shoulder after the window shattered shortly after takeoff on a flight from Greece to Germany. The CEO of Ryanair, Michael O'Leary, now saying he wasn't partially out of the window. This is the second time O'Leary has spoken out on the incident. NTSB Chair Jennifer Homendy previously criticizing him for publicly discussing possible causes before the investigation is complete.
6: ABC's Gio Benitez. Both David Petraeus, the former CIA director, and Boris Johnson, the former UK prime minister, were in the vicinity of a Ukrainian train station that was hit with a Russian drone strike this weekend. And the CDC says it was not notified of the latest measles death in Pennsylvania, which claimed the life of a 40-year-old unvaccinated woman. I'm Mike Dubusky, ABC News.
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24: Welcome to the Bloomberg Law Show. I'm June Grosso. Ahead in this hour, the Supreme Court hands Republicans a loss, blocking a GOP voting map in Missouri. A federal appeals court rules that you have no constitutional right to clean drinking water. And Louisiana is trying to wipe out access to the abortion pill in blue states. Twice this past week, the Supreme Court blocked Missouri from using a congressional map designed by Republican legislators to give the party control of seven of the state's eight congressional districts. It's a defining moment in the legal battle over the state's maps that has spanned almost a year and spawned confusion among voters. The decision means the state will use its congressional map from 2022, which is likely to produce six Republican districts and two Democratic districts, a loss for Republicans trying to maintain control of the House in the midterm elections. And no Supreme Court justice dissented from Thursday's order. Joining me is Jonathan Diaz, Director of Voting Advocacy and Partnerships at the Campaign Legal Center. Jonathan, this long-running dispute over Missouri's map reached the Supreme Court twice. Tell us about the sort of tortuous litigation.
25: I mean, I think this is a perfect example of why mid-decade redistricting, especially during an election year, is such a problem and creates such a huge headache for voters and for election administrators, because we are now, you know, less than 60 days out from election day. And until the last few days, it was not clear what district map Missouri was going to use for their congressional elections. So there's been a lot of court maneuvering, including multiple attempts to go up to the Supreme Court. But the bottom line is that, you know, Missouri's state Supreme Court ruled that the gerrymander that was imposed by the legislature earlier this year that shifted Missouri from a map with, you know, six Republican leaning districts and two Democratic leaning districts to a new map that was seven Republican leaning districts and one Democratic leaning district, that that map was unlawful, that it violates the Missouri Constitution. And therefore, the Missouri Supreme Court ordered the state election officials to revert to the previous map, the 6-2 map. Secretary of State didn't like that. You know, it is very last minute. He tried to go to federal court to reverse that decision. And the Supreme Court said, basically, you know, enough is enough. The state Supreme Court issued an order based on state law that you have to use the previous map. And the U.S. Supreme Court said, we're not going to disturb that order. And we're not going to allow lower federal courts to intervene at this point. So Missouri will use their previous congressional map this November. It'll go back to that kind of 6-2 split. That's where we are.
24: Missouri used the new map for the primaries, but it will be using the old map for the midterms. Is that going to cause problems or confusion?
25: The primary winners will remain on the ballot. It's just the district lines are different. So it will be all the same candidates who are elected in the primaries, just, you know, using their old maps, using the old district lines now. And what they did with the new gerrymander was functionally eliminate a majority black district that's currently held by Congressman Emanuel Cleaver. And so he was still running for re-election, just on a much less favorable map.
24: And this is it. No more litigation.
25: But there's nowhere else for them to go. So this is it. They've gone up to the Supreme Court twice. The first time, you know, Justice Kavanaugh, who is the circuit justice for the circuit that covers Missouri, on his own denied the secretary's request to stay the Missouri Supreme Court's decision. And then this time, the full Supreme Court, with no noted dissents, did stay the federal court decision that tried to bring us back to the new map again. So it's been a real seesaw back and forth between, you know, the old map, the new map, the old map, the new map. But at least for Missouri, this has been settled for these midterm elections.
24: Let's turn now to the confusion, some might say chaos, over mail ballots, where there is litigation in several different courts, and we're waiting for the Supreme Court to decide whether the post office can impose new rules for the midterms. What's the state of play right now?
25: Well, it has been a long and rather complicated saga around these new USPS regulations that the Postal Service formally published only a few weeks ago, but that have been kind of percolating since March. So to take us all the way back, in March 2026, President Trump issued an executive order that focused primarily on mail voting. That order directed the U.S. Postal Service to issue regulations that would mandate certain envelope requirements, certain barcode requirements, and new procedures that state and local election officials would have to follow in order for USPS to deliver ballots to voters in those states. There is no statutory authorization for any of this. The Postal Service is not, they're not election administrators. They deliver ballot mail just like they deliver all the other mail. And so this executive order and the regulations that USPS created to enforce it, you know, represent a huge shift in the way that mail voting would work in this country and would give USPS the authority to decline to deliver ballots to voters if the states or the counties who are sending those ballots don't meet every single new technical specification in these USPS regulations. There's been a flurry of litigation challenging both the executive order and the USPS regulations. Earlier this year, a district court in Massachusetts issued an injunction that found that the executive order was unconstitutional and enjoined USPS from issuing regulations to give effect to that order. That injunction was appealed. And a couple of months ago, the Supreme Court said that the injunction was issued too soon. They said that the issues were not yet ripe because the Postal Service hadn't actually issued any regulations. And so there was nothing really to challenge. And the district court acted too soon when it granted relief to the plaintiffs. But in that order, the Supreme Court said, if and when there is a final regulation that's in place, that might change things. So about 2 days after that Supreme Court order came down, USPS published their final regulation, and we all rushed back to court and started the process all over again. Judge Talwani in Massachusetts again issued an injunction blocking the USPS regulations from taking effect. She found that the regulations themselves are unlawful. They exceed the post office's statutory authority. They derive from an unconstitutional executive order. And critically, there is just no time to make these kind of huge changes before the midterm elections without disenfranchising millions of voters.
24: And mail ballots have already been sent out in some states, so it seems like it would be almost impossible to comply with new rules.
25: You know, state and local election officials from across the country, from red and blue and purple jurisdictions, have all told the courts, we cannot do this. Ballot envelopes have already been purchased. Barcodes have been placed on them. There is no time to redesign ballot mail in all of the 10,000 election jurisdictions across the country. And there's no money to do it. The vendors can't work fast enough. The counties have no more budget left. They've already spent the money that was appropriated to them to buy, you know, ballot mail and ballot paper and all of that. You know, in a state like Arizona, where 80% of voters voted by mail in 2024, you know, if they don't get their ballots, that's a huge logistical and operational problem for election officials across the state and across the country who are in very similar situations.
24: Yet the Trump administration is trying to get a stay of Judge Talwani's injunction with a little twist on the normal practice.
25: kind of unusually, they simultaneously asked both the First Circuit Court of Appeals and the Supreme Court to stay the district court order. Normally, you would go to the circuit court first, and then if they say no, then go to SCOTUS. But DOJ decided not to wait. The First Circuit denied the government's request for a stay, leaving that injunction in place. And so now we await a decision from the U.S. Supreme Court. They stayed the previous injunction on that jurisdictional ground on ripeness, but now they're faced with a very different question. You know, they have to address the merits of the government's position. The government says that these regulations are lawful, that they do have the authority to do this. The lower courts have disagreed so far, but I think the Supreme Court really also has to consider the equities of the situation right now and how disruptive an attempt to implement these new regulations would be in a situation where, you know, North Carolina, Wisconsin, Alabama have all already started sending ballots to voters. Every state has to send mail ballots at least to military and overseas voters by September 19th. And throughout all of this, USPS and the federal government have been unable to clearly say whether even they are ready to implement these rules, whether the portal that they're building is complete, whether they have the staff and the time and the functionality to do all the things that, the regulations require them to do. So at this stage of the election cycle, to even be contemplating a change on this scale is crazy. Which is, I think, why we have seen an unusually broad coalition of election officials, Democrats and Republicans, secretaries of state, county clerks, all going to the court and saying, you know, practically speaking, the implementation of a rule like this in September of an election year would be just unbelievably disruptive to the process of elections and would almost certainly result in voters not getting their ballots.
24: So you'd expect that the Supreme Court would listen to the practicalities here, and they don't have to make a decision on the merits, right?
25: Right. This is an emergency stay request. So we're in a kind of emergency posture on the shadow docket. They don't have to do, you know, a full opinion and everything. All they have to do is either grant or deny this government's stay request. And how much reasoning they want to give us is unfortunately kind of up to them. Listeners may be familiar with, you know, the Purcell principle, this judicial doctrine that federal courts should be mindful of the administrative chaos that their decisions can have late in an election cycle. And if ever there were a case where the Purcell doctrine should apply, it's this one, where the federal government is trying to impose new regulations and new procedures on election processes nationwide at the 11th hour. And so I'm fairly confident that the court will see both the legal and practical realities here and not toss a bomb into election administration less than 2 months out. But we won't know until they tell us.
24: And I will note that if the Supreme Court had made a decision the first time this came to them, instead of taking a procedural off-ramp, there wouldn't have been all this litigation, and they had to know the case was coming back to them.
25: This is a crisis, I think, in part of their own making, because they knew it was going to come back. But I imagine this time around, they will move more quickly, given, you know, where we are in the calendar. The legal issues are, I think, pretty straightforward here. The Constitution very clearly assigns the responsibility to legislate the time, place, and manner of federal elections to the states, subject only to preemption by Congress. And it does not give the executive branch any authority

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3: Residents of Jackson, Mississippi say it was more than just inept government when the city allowed their drinking water

0: water to become contaminated by lead and then falsely claim the water was safe to drink.
1: They caused the lead to be in the water. They, over the course of months and years, they knew what they were doing, and they continued to choose to do it. They piped it into people's homes, then they lied to them about it, and people drank the water and were harmed. I think that's qualitatively different from the situation where there's just an inept government.
0: The residents sued the city for violating their constitutional rights. But at the Fifth Circuit, the city argued that the residents hadn't established a violation of their due process rights.
2: The Supreme Court has been clear that intermediate courts should be very hesitant to expand the limits of substantive due process. Here, what plaintiffs are asking this court to do is second-guess decisions of state officials and whether those decisions were rational or not.
0: And the Fifth Circuit sided with the city in a 10-5 decision, ruling that the Constitution doesn't provide a right to clean drinking water or to accurate information from public officials. Judge Kurt Engelhardt, a Trump appointee, wrote that while the deprivation of clean water was grievous, it did not infringe upon any deeply rooted constitutional right. Joining me is environmental lawyer Jennifer Novak. Jennifer, tell us about the underlying dispute here.
3: In the Sterling case, the city of Jackson, Mississippi, was providing drinking water to its citizens, and by 2013 knew they had a real problem with the quality of water. And the combination of aging infrastructure using lead pipes, along with a high acidity level from where they were taking the water, meant that instead of just passing through the pipes, the water was picking up lead along the way. And by the time 2013 rolled around, the city was well aware that the levels of lead were at least 2 times too high for public health and safety. And yet it didn't tell the public that there was a problem. It continued to serve them the same water. And when questioned about the water quality, the city lied effectively, saying that the water was safe. So the citizens continued to drink it. And what ended up happening is once this was discovered, a number of citizens brought a lawsuit against city officials citing our federal civil rights laws. Their 14th Amendment right to life and liberty and property had been violated because of these two different actions by the city officials.
0: Tell us about the residents' argument that the contaminated water was a violation of their constitutional rights under the 14th Amendment.
3: I mean, if we look at the literal text of the Constitution itself, obviously there is no right to clean water. But both the Fifth Amendment at the federal level and the 14th Amendment at the state level have been read to mean that we do have certain levels of bodily autonomy and integrity, and that a state cannot, for example, allow an officer to assault you. They can't force you to have a surgery if you don't want it. And so it's along the lines of this bodily integrity that the plaintiffs were saying they had been violated because they were led to believe they could ingest this water safely, and yet it was not safe to do so. And presumably that meant they weren't really consenting to drink this contaminated water, and that was the equivalent of forcing them to take a medicine or ingest a poison or something along those lines.
0: The court here relied on history and tradition to make its decision and said there was no historical basis to find such due process rights here. Quote, the Constitution does not provide redress for every governmental wrongdoing. Tell us more about how the majority came to its decision.
3: Here in the Fifth Circuit, what they really held on to is perhaps not unsurprising given the Dobbs decision by the Supreme Court, which is a look at history. And if we don't see that history courts were ruling a certain way, then we're not going to be the first court to do so. And saying, look, you have no right to government services. You don't even have a right to having the government give you services well. So you've been harmed. We recognize that. We feel bad for you. But that doesn't make it a constitutional right. And you need to pursue other remedies. That's really where the Fifth Circuit came out. And it does create a bit of an interesting situation. If you're a prisoner, you can't be forced to ingest something that you don't want to. And yet, if you're one of many people living in a city, city who presumably think you are drinking clean water and wouldn't drink it if you knew it was going to be harmful, perhaps you don't have that same right, even though it's the same constitution that we're talking about.
0: This was a decision by the full Fifth Circuit, so en banc. The majority of 10 was composed of all Republican appointees. The dissent was composed of one George W. Bush appointee and the four liberals on the court. Does this issue break down along conservative-liberal lines?
3: It can be. What the dissenters noted was that this is a little bit different from saying that you have a right to have the state or a municipality give you clean water. This is a situation where the city has affirmatively taken on the obligation to serve its citizens drinking water. And we're not just talking about a situation where maybe they were incompetent, but once they knew, they still failed to act in the citizens' best interest. So the minority judges felt that this argument of there being a state-created danger was one worth looking at, and not necessarily that the plaintiffs would win, but that they had the right to pursue this a little further to see if maybe there was some traction there, maybe they would uncover something that would allow them to keep going.
0: During the oral arguments, there were a lot of questions about how other circuits have ruled in this kind of case. Is there now a split in the circuits, and might this be something the Supreme Court would take up?
3: So there is a conflict. Most courts in the United States have not addressed this exact same situation, but we do have the Sixth Circuit, which heard all the Flint, Michigan cases, and the Sixth Circuit came out differently, saying, no, we think that the government did have a requirement to tell you the truth, and you have the right to at least discover the true facts before we shut you down. And there's enough case law from other circuits. For example, in the Second Circuit, after 9/11, the EPA was found to have mischaracterized, misrepresented air quality, and the courts did not allow those lawsuits to go forward. So it's more aligned with the Fifth Circuit. So there is a bit of a contradiction as far as what the courts are finding, how they're applying those rights. And there's a tendency within the courts right now to say, we don't want to extend the Constitution to create new rights. We're going to interpret it more as a check on government power and just talk about what the government can't do to you, right? It could be something that the United States Supreme Court would want to take up because there is now a split. The question is whether if you are the Jackson City plaintiffs, that's where you want to go, as opposed to trying a different tact.
0: Some of the other options the majority suggested for the residents were to pursue tort claims, to elect officials who'll better manage the water system, and to petition representatives for other solutions.
3: I saw that, and you know, one of them is always, well, you could elect somebody better. They do note that if you want damages, then tort claims are your only avenue, and you can give it a shot. That doesn't mean it's going to be easy. It doesn't mean you're going to get everything that you believe you are entitled to. They coupled it also with you can work within the system. You know, perhaps your local officials will create some sort of fund or system of redress, and while the court doesn't get that specific, I think that's what they were alluding to, you know, that there could be some reparations at that level, in addition to electing better officials who will pay better attention to you, won't lie to you, etc. I'll note that if the issue is fixing the problem, you do have federal laws like the Clean Water Act, the Safe Drinking Water Act, but those are to fix the problem and maybe penalize the actors. That doesn't give you money for the damages that you may have suffered.
0: The majority also found that you don't have the right to have officials tell you the truth. Am I putting that too simply, or is that what they said?
3: That's what they said. The Fifth Circuit said, of course we want our public officials to be truthful and honest with us, but we just don't think that rises to the level of a constitutional right. And I agree with them. Again, it's a slippery slope if every not entirely truthful press release that a government issues suddenly becomes, you know, my constitutional right has been violated in some way. I do think at some point in time, you can probably go down that slope and find situations where that might rise to that type of infringement. But you know, for the most part, I think it also has the danger of confusing situations where the government is acting on the best information it has at the time, learn something else and has to change direction or change opinion, change a policy. And at what point in time do we call that misrepresentation versus that's just the scientific process at work?
0: Finally, Jennifer, what's your take on whether the Constitution covers the right to clean drinking water?
3: I find it a little hard to square some of the cases where we have said, okay, that is a bodily integrity situation, but this one is not. And I don't know if at the end of the day it becomes a constitutional question so much as a real fear. And maybe the best way I could put it is a no good deed going unpunished. If you're a city and you're providing drinking water or municipal waste services or something to the community to be helpful, you know, because that's what people think government should do, then you really might be opening yourself up to a whole slew of lawsuits and complaints over everything you might do wrong, every bad decision you make. So to that extent, I understand from a policy standpoint, we don't want this to rise to the level of a constitutional problem. And I think my real problem is when we have those contradictory interpretations. Well, we'll say it's fine if you're a prisoner being force-fed something or being forced into a surgery, but if you're one of thousands, if not millions of people consuming lead in your water, oops, you know, I'm not going to say that we automatically have a right in the Constitution to everything, but I probably do trend more toward looking at this as it's a little bit of a catch-22, right? We're going to say that historically speaking, we didn't recognize this as a right, therefore we won't now. I think our expectations of what the government is and its role and just our society have changed. And I'm not going to hew to the exact words the Constitution say that that's the only thing it could ever mean. People didn't have municipal drinking water at the time that the Constitution was written. They were primarily relying on well water and other things. And we have drastically changed where we are as a society.
0: And that's the problem with originalism, that the Constitution is supposed to mean today exactly what it meant when it was enacted, even though our world is so different from that of the founders. Thanks for a great conversation, Jennifer. That's environmental lawyer Jennifer Novak. Coming up next, Louisiana's case over the abortion pill could wipe out access in blue states.
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16: And I'm Monica Ricks in the Bloomberg Newsroom. Here are some of the stories we're watching. Leaders of the world's biggest artificial intelligence platforms have teamed up and say it's time to slow down the development pace of their most advanced and most lucrative models. Bloomberg's Ed Kalecki has the story.
17: It begins Saturday
5: when Anthropic CEO Dario Amodei issued a blog post saying his company would implement new safety steps while calling on the industry to support a broader downshift. OpenAI chief Sam Altman quickly pledged to adopt Amodei's suggestion of independent evaluators with employee-like access, while Elon Musk, who runs XAI, wrote, "Dario is right. The anxiety about severe AI risks has begun to enter the mainstream, driven in part by this week's high-profile resignation of an Anthropic researcher over existential fears that his company was acting irresponsibly." Ed Kalegi, Bloomberg Radio.
16: OpenAI even scrapped its plans to go public this year. CEO Sam Altman says the company's focused on addressing those safety concerns, and an IPO right now would be ill-advised. All eyes will be on the Federal Reserve this week as it considers whether to raise interest rates at its policy meeting on Wednesday. Amanda Agati is Chief Investment Officer at PNC, and she says policymakers will be considering outside forces, including the war in Iran and higher oil prices.
7: That's the thing that I'm worrying about. Like, how long is it going to take for some of these forces to settle down outside of what I think the Fed may or may not need to do? And frankly, I'm just not sure that 25 basis points can really help. It's really going to harm, I think, those that need support in this environment.
16: PNC's Amanda Agati on Bloomberg this weekend. Odds of a rate increase have spiked near 90%. Meantime, the cost of diesel's hitting new highs, with the national average now at $6.20 a gallon, according to AAA. And Gas Buddy's Patrick DeHaan tells us it could get even more expensive.
13: The U.S. economy is already spending roughly $300 million more on diesel today than it was a year ago. So coupled with higher gas prices, the cost of the economy is exceeding $700 million a day compared to costs from a year ago.
16: And Tesla teased an October 1st event to showcase its next-generation Roadster vehicle. It's been pushed back several times, but the company says it's finally go for launch, which is also fueling speculation about a potential merger between Tesla and SpaceX. Global news 24 hours a day and whenever you want it with Bloomberg News Now. I'm Monica Ricks, and this is Bloomberg.
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1: Louisiana is one of at least six red states trying to restrict access to abortions in blue states. 4 years ago, the Supreme Court ruled that individual states have the power to regulate abortion. But Louisiana is trying to stop the Food and Drug Administration from allowing online and mail availability of the abortion pill, mifepristone, even in states where abortion is legal. It claims the FDA relied on inaccurate data when forming its policy, loosening requirements on the in-person dispensing of the drug.
2: They say in their briefs the risk went from 4% to 11% once the in-person requirement was lifted, that the women who took this would end up in the emergency room.
1: And at oral arguments at the Fifth Circuit this week, Judge Stephen Higginson questioned their authority to act in light of the Supreme Court order in May, allowing mifepristone to remain fully available while the legal fight goes forward, and putting on hold a Fifth Circuit decision.
3: Do you have any other circuit that has ever been as bold as to say, Supreme Court, we see you denied a preliminary injunction, but we're going to go ahead and do it again, and we can because then we'll stay the stay.
1: And Judge Priscilla Richmond questioned the FDA's connection to the mailing of mifepristone to states where it's classified as illegal.
2: I'm having trouble finding anywhere in the record that the FDA has approved the mailing of this drug into states where it's unlawful to do that.
1: My guest is Mary Ziegler, a professor at UC Davis Law School and an expert in reproductive rights. Mary, the procedural history here is very confusing because there are proceedings at the district court, the Fifth Circuit, and the Supreme Court. So start by explaining why the district court judge put the state's lawsuit on hold.
4: The FDA had asked for a pause to review safety data involving mifepristone, and the judge granted that request and asked the Trump administration for an update in October about how the study was going, and said essentially if there weren't enough signs of progress for the judge's satisfaction, that they may then grant Louisiana's request to immediately ban telehealth prescriptions. And the U.S. Supreme Court last spring allowed current access to mifepristone to remain in place while that process continues. So what Louisiana is looking for here is an immediate change in access to mifepristone while all these procedures continue. What's interesting is Louisiana acknowledges that it's already in a pretty good position and yet is still impatient for its demands to be met.
1: It seemed like a lot of the oral argument was taken up with questions about whether Louisiana has standing to even bring this suit.
4: It was largely about standing. There were lots of questions to the lawyer representing the FDA about whether and how the FDA had reviewed adverse event data, and the attorney representing the FDA consistently refused to take a position on those issues. So there was certainly some sign that the members of the Fifth Circuit were concerned about adverse event data, which makes sense given that their ruling last spring turned pretty heavily on that. But there also seemed to be a lot of skepticism among the panel members about standing, and also concern about the timing of this, given that the Supreme Court had preserved existing access to mifepristone in the present, and whether that had any effect on or limit on what the Fifth Circuit could do now.
1: I mean, Judge Higginson basically said that the Supreme Court's ruling did limit their authority.
3: Do we have authority to reimpose a stay? The Supreme Court has already said we can't.
4: Exactly. And there was both a 2024 Supreme Court decision involving another challenge to mifepristone filed by a group of anti-abortion doctors called the Alliance for Hippocratic Medicine. And then there was an order, a shadow docket order issued by the Supreme Court last year. So one question was whether the standing arguments made by Louisiana were pretty much an exact match for standing arguments the court had already rejected in that 2024 case, Alliance for Hippocratic Medicine. Another question was, given that the Supreme Court had frozen in place access to mifepristone in response to a request by the drug's manufacturer, Danko, last spring, did the Fifth Circuit actually have the ability to ignore that and still give Louisiana an order immediately blocking access to mifepristone? So there's two different questions. And Louisiana tried to argue that it had a better argument for standing than the doctors for Alliance and Hippocratic Medicine had. And they tried to argue independently that the Supreme Court's order last spring was a shadow docket ruling, so it was simply just too vague to have that binding effect on the Fifth Circuit, because no one knows exactly who voted or what they were thinking or what their reasoning was. And while that's true, I think the panel was aware that whatever the Supreme Court concluded, it was not ultimately in Louisiana's favor. And so I think the panel judges at least signaled that they might not be able to give Louisiana the relief it wants because of the Supreme Court's order.
1: The Supreme Court has had a lot of decisions recently limiting standing. What's Louisiana's argument that it has standing to bring this suit against the FDA?
4: Louisiana has a couple of different standing arguments. One of them is essentially that it's being harmed because patients suffering complications from mifepristone are going to hospitals, and some of those patients are relying on state Medicaid programs. They're arguing that mifepristone rules impede Louisiana's power as a sovereign and its ability to enforce its criminal abortion laws. And they also argue in a kind of novel claim that the FDA was targeting Louisiana by permitting telehealth access to abortion, essentially seeking deliberately to undermine Louisiana's abortion laws.
1: And has a court ever second-guessed the FDA's approval of a drug?
4: Judges had not second-guessed the approval of other drugs. There has, I mean, obviously prior to the final resolution of the Alliance for Hippocratic Medicine case, there has been a previous effort to regulate FDA's approval and regulation of mifepristone. That's really been an outlier. And I think that was something that emerged in the argument, right? So when the Fifth Circuit was discussing the merits and adverse event reporting, an attorney for Danko made the point that the concerns that were raised about adverse event reporting and mifepristone could easily be applied to the approval of a lot of other drugs. So one of the other things lurking in the background here is whether the courts in general or the Fifth Circuit in particular will be setting a precedent for challenging all kinds of drug approvals if it goes down the road of allowing Louisiana to challenge mifepristone in this way.
1: And as you referred to before, the FDA lawyer was in a strange posture, trying to oppose this on procedural grounds, but refusing to give the judges information about the FDA and its procedures.
4: That's right. So the FDA's attorney was clearly in a very awkward spot and had been instructed to not say anything about the merits, no matter what the judges on the Fifth Circuit asked, and would pretty much just repeat arguments about standing and ask the court to allow the FDA to continue its review of mifepristone without judicial intervention. This did lead to some kind of weird and awkward moments where, you know, the attorney for the FDA was refusing to answer questions about the FDA's statutory authority and other things that, you know, would easily come within the expertise of the FDA. So it was another, I think, reminder that the Trump administration has been in a kind of political bind when it comes to mifepristone, because clearly the administration doesn't want anything changing with respect to mifepristone before the midterm, because that could cause political backlash, but also doesn't want to take any position defending the current rules on mifepristone either. So that kind of rock and a hard place reality was on full display at the argument.
1: Is there a danger that the FDA might change its policy on mifepristone during the Trump administration?
4: Absolutely. I don't think there's much of a danger of that happening prior to the midterm. The Trump administration has actually said as much, but I think there's a danger both because the Trump administration has been under pressure from abortion opponents to change the rules on mifepristone for some time, and also because, frankly, the courts are putting a lot of pressure on the Trump administration. So the district court in Louisiana has said that as litigation in this case continues, that court is leaning toward granting Louisiana the relief it seeks if the Trump administration doesn't give Louisiana what it wants. So the Trump administration is facing both political pressure and judicial pressure. So while I don't think it's likely we're going to see anything change before November, after the midterm, I think is a very different story.
1: Everyone seems to agree on one thing at least, that this is going to end up back at the Supreme Court. What do you think happens at that point?
4: So it depends on what comes back to the Supreme Court. I mean, I think if the exact same questions the Supreme Court ruled on last spring were pretty close to the exact same questions, the court again, we're likely to see the same result, right? Which is that the court is going to let access to mifepristone stay in place while the case continues. What happens when the case comes back to the court again later in the litigation is anybody's guess, right? We have no idea what motivated the court's decision last spring because it was a shadow docket ruling. And we don't know if the court would rule differently if the FDA study, for example, was actually completed. One possibility is that the court agreed with the district judge and thought it would be better to let the FDA process play out before intervening. So it's not clear what the Supreme Court will do. I think it's unlikely that either the Fifth Circuit or the Supreme Court would grant Louisiana what it wants right now, but that doesn't mean Louisiana won't have better odds later. I think they have very good chance in the district court, if the Trump administration doesn't put limits on mifepristone telehealth access. I think that's probably true, depending on the panel in the Fifth Circuit. It may be true in the U.S. Supreme Court, too. So I think at the moment, Louisiana is probably not going to get anywhere, but that's not forever in this case. That's just because Louisiana is kind of asking for a do-over in terms of immediately blocking mifepristone as opposed to down the line.
1: And it's your guess that the Trump administration will do something to change the rules on mifepristone.
4: There's not really, in my mind, that much of a question that the Trump administration will eventually do something on mifepristone. They may not have a choice because of the courts. And I think the question just is what and how much they actually put effort into enforcing new limits.
1: And do you see a way for the blue states to get around this practically?
4: Well, I think blue states are going to, if the Trump administration does this, try to make political hay out of it. This would be a deeply unpopular move. And of course, it would make abortion into a major election issue in 2028, because whoever is in the White House would reshape what the FDA is doing. It seems pretty clear that what the FDA is doing here is politically motivated. The Trump administration has been responding to a pretty steady drumbeat of pressure from, you know, pro-life groups, Republican lawmakers, and the like. Although there would be a lot of pressure on the Trump FDA not to put a lot of resources into enforcing new limits on mifepristone, I think there would also be a pretty big effort from blue state lawmakers and Democratic presidential candidates to make abortion into a major election issue in 2028. And I think that would probably work in a way it hadn't in 2024, because if the Trump administration does this, there would be a new national limit on abortion that would be the responsibility of Republicans, right? Which was not true in 2024.
1: No matter how many court decisions there are, abortion remains one of the most controversial issues in this country. Thanks so much, Mary. That's Professor Mary Ziegler of UC Davis Law School. And that's it for this edition of the Bloomberg Law Show. I'm June Grosso. Stay with us. 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
7: From ABC News, I'm Wayne Cabot. Price pressure on gas and oil are pushing higher today with more attacks in the Gulf, including an Iranian oil tanker. A reporter asking President Trump if the United States carried out the attack. The president answering, I don't want to say. He did say that Ukrainian President Zelensky should be halting strikes on Russian oil refineries, saying those attacks are causing a global shortage. Only about a quarter of the oil is getting out of Gulf countries since the war. Diesel hit $6.20 a gallon today, says AAA, regular at $4.31. Concern that AI will soon escape human control are secondary to concern that China might get the edge over the U.S., says President Trump today, playing down the need for guardrails. Jacob Coxon is the Anthropic employee who quit last week after warning that the people building AI believe that it could kill us all by the end of the decade.
8: I do hope that the people in China who are looking at the same problems as we are, so they're trying to build the same technology, will come to the same conclusion that it has to be done in a measured manner.
7: Coxon on ABC's This Week. It's not what you want to hear the captain say. The words heard on a white-knuckle plane ride by Wisconsin Congressman and gubernatorial candidate Tom Tiffany.
9: As we went to our final approach, the plane lost power. And Len said to me, we are going down. Pull your seatbelt tight.
7: They had to swim to safety in Lake Wausau. A third measles death in Pennsylvania, this one a 40-year-old woman from Jefferson County who, like the others, was not vaccinated. A Yankee Stadium tower is among those ordered cleaned as Bronx Legionnaires' disease spreads to 9 outbreak. One person has died. Vikings QB Kyler Murray took a hit to the head and had to be pulled out of the season opener today. Texas makes number one in the AP College football poll after knocking off Ohio State. 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
7: House Speaker Mike Johnson says President Trump's offer to send $5,000 to every American adult if Republicans keep control of the House and Senate needs congressional approval. He did pledge to try to make that happen. Trump saying today tariffs would help pay the cost of that. Trump plans to end tariffs on Irish whiskey, making the announcement today from his golf course in Ireland.
12: And everybody's been bugging me. They're saying, would you do me a favor? It's so unfair what's going on. Could you possibly take the tariffs off of Irish whiskey?
7: Yeah! Trump saying everybody was asking him about it, even the golfers. Outside the event were protesters, including Lily De Silva, who tried to be polite about it.
13: We do have to welcome visitors here. So, you know, let's just say I prefer to ignore him.
7: So hot, so late. New daily high temps for Oklahoma City and Lawton, Oklahoma, 106 and 108 respectively. This week feels like temps hitting triple digits from St. Louis to Louisville. California's dry heat could help wildfires spread, like the Lucas Fire, burning since Thursday in Lake and Mendocino counties. Just over 4,000 acres scorched, only 20% contained. Celine Dion passed the test in France in her first concert after a neurological disease silenced her. Hitting the high F, Wayne Cabot, ABC News.
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22: Of asset management at Equitable Holdings, the 69% owner of AB. He's been CEO since 2017. When he joined, the firm had about $500 billion in assets. The turnaround has driven this to over $900 billion and the strongest quarter in sales in the past 5 years. Previously, he spent 32 years at JP Morgan, having various titles such as Global Head of Managed Solutions and Strategy, Global Head of Fixed Income and Currency, and then CFO of JP Morgan's Investment Management and Private Banking Division. AllianceBernstein is a highly regarded firm for its research and active management, and I've been looking forward to this conversation for a long time. Seth Bernstein, welcome to Bloomberg.
23: Barry, thank you very much. I'm delighted to be here.
22: I'm delighted to have you. So before we start talking about AB, let's delve a little bit into your background. You study political science and economics at Haverford. Mm-hmm. What was the original career plan? Was it always investment management?
23: No, I had no idea what investment management was. I didn't have anyone in my family who was in the financial services business. The original plan was for me to be an architect, but I
22: oh really?
23: But I came up against two sort of immovable objects. Mm-hmm. One, I wasn't terribly talented, and two, I didn't have enough dough. So I discovered that no one makes money in architecture.
22: Is that true?
23: No, I'm sure someone does, but not many do.
22: Fat head, long tail. That seems to be the winner-take-all exactly. Story everywhere. So 1984, you start at a predecessor firm to J.P. Morgan Chase. Tell us about Morgan Guaranty. What were you doing there?
23: I was lucky enough to get into a year-long training program where this firm irrationally was willing to train liberal arts majors like me in accounting, in corporate finance, and in, you know, higher level math topics and other areas in order to build bankers and traders. That was the goal.
22: So I understand poli-sci as liberal arts, but did the economics major help at all?
23: I went to a Quaker college.
22: So no. All right, so you're at Morgan Guaranty. Tell us a little bit about the roll-up process and where that ended. How did you end up
23: still employed
22: at JP Morgan Chase? The reason I ask this is around the same time I got married, and our bank accounts are JP Morgan Chase. But that's not where it started. It, like, nine banks ago.
23: Right.
22: And we never changed banks. They would just send, oh, well, all right, Manufacturers Hanover is now Dime, is now this, is now that. And eventually it became Chase.
23: We were at the end of that merger trail, basically. Mm-hmm. And JP Morgan had been an independent entity until 1958 or 9 when they merged with the Guaranty Trust Company. And that was Morgan Guaranty. The holding company was JP Morgan and Company. A wonderful bank, overvalued people, almost never went outside to recruit anybody. So it was a fantastic place to have a career, because whenever they go into a new business, whether it was bond underwriting, because they were prohibited under Glass-Steagall, they would essentially retrain people who were already there. So you got opportunities that weren't necessarily available elsewhere.
22: Promote from within. Not a bad strategy.
23: No, it worked for a long time until it didn't.
22: So, and Glass-Steagall went away late 99, something like that?
23: Glass-Steagall effectively went. J.P. Morgan was really the first firm that granted powers. J.P. Morgan got equity powers in 1991 or two. Mm-hmm. And I was moved to Equity Capital Markets, a new group. And I went there and then ended up running high yield. And then I was responsible for debt capital markets, loan syndications. And then at the time of the merger, I was in media and telecom, because that's what you do with people who get bored of doing bond underwriting. You make them bankers, whether they're good or not. And
22: you did more than just bond writing. You eventually became the global head of fixed income and currency.
23: So after the merger with Chase, I was kind of thinking about what I want to do. J.P. Morgan Chase thought it was a good idea to keep me around, so they gave me incentive to stick around. I figured that would be a great opportunity to look around for a year and figure it out. If you'll recall, markets began to taper off, you know, at the beginning of 2000, with the whole fear on the internet, the whole issue around building dark fiber. So the high yield market was going to hell in a handbasket. And so I decided maybe it would be a good idea to move. And one of my friends said, why don't you come over to investment management and private banking, be a CFO, figure out what to do. And then he said, you should run fixed income. And I looked at him, and I'd been in fixed income for most of my career. And I said, but I've never managed anyone's money. And he said, don't worry, they don't know what they're doing either. So come on board. And so that's what I did.
22: That's unbelievable.
23: For 10 years.
22: CFO. So you were global head of fixed income and currency for 10 years, but then CFO of investment management and private banking.
23: That was before that.
22: That was prior. So I'm working backwards. And then alts. So was fixed income and currency the final spot, or was it global head of managed solutions?
23: Global head of managed solutions. I ultimately was asked to go over and run the multi-asset businesses of both investment management, J.P. Morgan Asset Management, and the portfolios for the private bank of J.P. Morgan, and which was hard to do because one was a distributor, one was a manufacturer, and we ultimately split it up because we had to. And I then ran all the discretionary money for the private bank and Chase Wealth Management.
22: All right. So from there, 32 years at essentially many, many different jobs, but ultimately in the same organization, you decide, all right, I've been doing this for 3+ decades. Let's look around and see what's out there. What led you to take the top job at AllianceBernstein? And that was 2017?
23: Correct. Well, they asked, so, but it's a simple
22: how did they find you? They're obviously, when you take on a position like that, they're looking for, from a variety of different applicants. How did they find you?
23: They found me through a person who worked. AXA was the ultimate owner, majority owner of AllianceBernstein, and it was the owner of Equitable. Right. AllianceBernstein was part of Equitable prior to AXA purchasing Equitable in 1990-ish. If you'll recall back then, that was right after Drexel collapsed, high yield collapsed, real estate collapsed. Equitable got caught up in that. And so Equitable was acquired by AXA, the French insurer, and they made a lot of money with it. They had bought it at a pretty knockdown price. And by 2017, AXA had decided to go in a different direction. They wanted to get out of the life insurance business. And so they decided that they needed to sell Equitable, and a way to facilitate that sale was to bring AllianceBernstein and Equitable back together. And so they were looking for a new head of AllianceBernstein to do that. And so a person I knew from my time at JP Morgan was at AXA, and she introduced me to a number of the senior people there, and the rest is sort of history.
22: Well, at least for the last decade or so. So you've been CEO since 2017.
23: Right.
22: At the time you join, AllianceBernstein has $500 billion. This is significantly higher, coming up on a trillion here.
23: Right.
22: But when you were joining, you're fighting some pretty substantial headwinds. There was a big investor shift going on, really, since the financial crisis, from active to passive. Fee compression was everywhere. Institutional sales training, I remember when that was 20, 25 cents a share. It went to pennies and then fractions of a penny. What did you find when you joined the company? Anything surprising, or was it what you were expecting?
23: No, I don't think you have any idea.
22: Oh, really?
23: When you go from one company after nearly 33 years into another company.
22: Mm-hmm.
23: I knew a lot of people. I had been a private wealth client, believe it or not, of Bernstein for, at that time, 16 years.
22: Mm-hmm.
23: I competed against them in fixed income. I knew a lot of people worked there, but I had no idea what was going on. What I found was a company that had a very tough financial crisis, their own investment performance in value and in growth. If you'll recall, AllianceBernstein is a merger of a growth manager, mm-hmm. Alliance, with a value manager in Bernstein. And the stock had soared, and AUM of the combined entity had reached intra-quarter almost $900 billion.
22: Mm-hmm.
23: By 2012, they were $380 billion.
22: Wow.
23: And what was 70% equities roughly in 2006 was 30% equities in 2012.
22: So bonds kind of held their own, and equities
23: collapsed. Bond performance pretty good, but equity performance collapsed. We faced a lot of redemptions. My predecessor did a very good job restructuring it, a guy they had recruited out of Goldman, and he had brought in some new teams, and the firm began to develop some really interesting investment performance in equities, which allowed us to buck the trend and have net flows in active equities, which was an important growth thing. He also started the firm's evolution into private credit, which I've taken a lot further. And the firm was listing but doing better from a performance perspective, not gaining much assets, and then it really began to take off.
22: So what do you learn after 32 years at an institution that eventually becomes J.P. Morgan Chase about how great financial institutions are built? What was your takeaway that you brought to AB?
23: What I think I brought to AB was a different perspective, more global, mm-hmm. Than they had. They were very U.S.-centric, although they had a great Asian business. I think I brought an appreciation of how investment processes worked, and understanding that you can have the smartest people in the world with the most impressive process deliver appalling returns. It's serendipitous why it works when it does work.
22: Mm-hmm.
23: So be careful mucking around in it. I think I brought an understanding that the way they had rebuilt AllianceBernstein was to strip resources from everything but the investment teams, because they had nothing to sell. They mm-hmm. did it. They did a very good job at it. And I began to focus on distribution, whether it's in private wealth and institutional, and most importantly in retail. And we decided to go full focus on the insurance business, because we saw that as a really important source of growth, both for our private credit business, but also our fixed income business.
22: Coming up, we continue our conversation with Seth Bernstein, discussing the turnaround at AllianceBernstein since he's become CEO. I'm Barry Britholtz. You're listening to Masters in Business on Bloomberg Radio.

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2: I'm Barry Ritholtz. You're listening to Masters in Business on Bloomberg Radio. My extra special guest this week is Seth Bernstein. He is the CEO of AllianceBernstein, a firm which is managing over 900 owned by Equitable Holdings. About 31% is publicly traded. Is that about right?
3: Right.
2: So let's talk a little bit about what was going on when you took over and just how this turnaround came to pass. Persistent outflows, an active management model, a lot I've written off. Research department, like so many other research departments, were having difficulty justifying a lot of the expenses. What was the immediate short-term plan? What were your first few months on the job?
3: Yeah, so let's talk about it.

0: September 22nd and 23rd, bringing together industry leaders, policymakers, and climate innovators to explore solutions for a more resilient, future-ready world. 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
2: This is a story about growing pains. Solar is now the largest source of power in Europe during summer months. But unlike fossil fuel plants, renewable energy is at the whim of Mother Nature, leaving it in short supply on overcast days. On peak summer days, however, when the sun hangs high, Europe has more solar power than its system can handle. And too often, it goes to waste. Here in the suburbs of Braunschweig, Germany, solar panels perch on top of red-tiled roofs. Like many neighborhoods in northern Germany, sunshine is seasonal here. But for homeowners like Moritz Hein, rooftop solar systems are paying for themselves.
3: Electricity isn't cheap in Germany, and there is that shift in mindset. We used to try to save electricity. Now we no longer have to worry about that. Having a solar power system makes financially even more sense.
2: Hein paid over 17,000 euros for his solar system after a hefty tax break from the government, making it possible for people like Jens Sanders of Plankton PV to build businesses doing the electrical work needed for installation.
4: So this is a solar panel of the same type that we installed here on this roof.
2: Hein makes 7.5 cents for every kilowatt hour of electricity he sells to the grid.